0: I'm CBC meteorologist Ashley Brawweiler. Increasing cloud tonight across the board with some drizzle or showers for the northern peninsula and along the strait. Lows tonight will sit in the single digits. Then rain will move in starting in the south, and then that'll push north through the day tomorrow, but likely won't reach the northern peninsula. Highs will range from 7 to 12 degrees with east or southeast winds gusting 30 to 50 kilometers per hour. Beautiful day on tap for Labrador. Highs will be in the teens with sun and cloud, but cooler for the north coast with highs in the single digits.
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1: Kia ora. 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I'm a Maori.
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Compassion over hate, I can feel the weight. The oppressive force, I refuse.

racist political coup. 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

0: I'm CBC meteorologist Ashley Brawweiler. Increasing cloud tonight across the board with some drizzle or showers for the northern peninsula and along the strait. Lows tonight will sit in the single digits. Then rain will move in starting in the south, and then that'll push north through the day tomorrow, but likely won't reach the northern peninsula. Highs will range from 7 to 12 degrees with east or southeast winds gusting 30 to 50 kilometers per hour. Beautiful day on tap for Labrador. Highs will be in the teens with sun and cloud, but cooler for the north coast with highs in the single digits.
1: Hello, I'm Neil Kirksall.
2: Good evening, I'm Chris Howden. This is As It Happens, the Midnight Edition. Tonight,
1: referendum addendum. An Alberta court sides with First Nations and quashes a pro-separation petition, which means the idea for a province-wide referendum on leaving Canada could be dead on arrival.
2: A sticky picket. The Nova Scotia government hits back at the union representing long-term care home workers, suggesting their striking members might accept the offer on the table if only they were given a chance to vote on it.
1: Preferring to remain anonymous, there is now a better chance. An uncontacted tribe in Brazil will remain that way after a move to preserve and protect 1 million acres of Amazonian land.
2: On the warpath, a new video game puts players in the shoes of the Royal Newfoundland Regiment during the First World War. The creative director tells us the true stories are as exciting as the gameplay.
1: Jumping to conclusions, after carefully observing how crickets respond to mild injury, researchers discover they're just like you and me, except for the multiple legs.
2: Of course.
1: Yeah.
2: And it puts the bar in Barber, and it better take it out. An Omaha tavern is forced to change its name from The Barber Shop when it's met with the righteous wrath of the Nebraska Board of Barber Examiners. As it happens, the Thursday edition, radio that shouldn't be surprised a bunch of barbers got snippy.

0: celebrity as we think of it now.
1: At the same time,
0: it's an ancient proposition. You know, in Greece and Rome, there were athletes and playwrights who won competitions. Their statues were put up in every small town on every island, and people knew their names and they talked about them and they knew who they were. Now we tend to think of these societies as too highbrow to be concerned about these things, but it's really not the case at all. Suetonius writes a book about the 12 Caesars about 2,000 years ago. And what is he talking about? Sex scandals. Who was sleeping with whom? Why did this divorce happen? Which family member poisoned another? Let's peek behind the curtain of these venerable rulers and look at what's really going on. It's a very old impulse to raise people above others and then to try to bring them down to our level.
1: Celebrity culture of the past really entered a new phase with the industrial era, the age of mechanical reproduction.
0: All of a sudden, everything had speeded up. So what did this? Electricity, obviously, photography, the telegraph, steamships, railroad travel, improved roads. All of these things start to take off in the 18th century, and they really, really pick up in the 1840s. And by the 1880s, people were living in an entirely different world. News could travel faster than it ever had. When a famous actress got married in 1880 in London, they knew about it in Paris within an hour. Their interest fed on the increased number of copies and the increased pace of the news. And that led newspapers to cover celebrity more. And so there was a feedback loop. So there's an explosion that happened starting in the 1840s. And I think celebrity hasn't really stopped exploding since then.
2: The handsome young senator has a lot to overcome. But the Kennedy campaign has a plan to sell him to the country.
1: In the realm of modern American politics, the TV era often gets blamed for turning something serious into celebrity and artifice.
2: JFK is prepped for his television appearance. The day before, he met with producers and discussed camera angles. He looks tanned and glowing.
1: Glamorous JFK begets actor-turned-president Ronald Reagan, begets Governor Arnold Schwarzenegger, begets you-know-who. But Sharon Marcus points out that politicians of the 19th century were also visually celebrated.
0: Parades, figurines and mugs with the, you know, in the image of famous politicians and political leaders, people putting little statues or photographs of these leaders on their mantelpieces, people dressing like them, people having hero worship for them. All of this starts long before the 20th century. What the 20th century does is it makes this more visible and simultaneous.
1: Many people who break through to become celebrities are iconoclastic, rebels, pathbreakers.
0: People who just say, I'm not like other people. I'm different. I don't follow your rules.
1: That might bring to mind you-know-who again, but he didn't invent the type.
0: The idea that there'd be these, you know, say like rambunctious, disrespectful figures like Donald Trump. One of the reasons Donald Trump could succeed is that unfortunately that kind of nonsense is baked pretty deep into U.S. cultures.
1: Take the supposedly all-American folk hero celebrated in a 1950s TV series.
3: Born on a mountaintop in Tennessee, green estate in the land of the free, raised in the woods so he knew every tree, killed him a bar when he was only three. Davy, Davy Crockett, king of the wild frontier.
0: I could tell you the story of Davy Crockett in a way that would make it sound exactly like Donald Trump, someone who kind of comes out of nowhere, brags about his sexual exploits, brags about being a racist, dresses funny, has weird hair, has a ghost-written autobiography that says he's better than he is, says that it sells more copies than it did, keeps running for office and often failing, but then eventually succeeds. You know, it's a kind of U.S. hucksterism that has been part of U.S. politics for a very long time.
1: The rebel figure was compelling in 19th century politics and in the arts and entertainment field.
4: Oh, what's the plan? It's a car, it's a car, it's a car, it's a car, it's a car, it's a car, it's a car, it's a car, it's a car, it's a car, it's a car, it's a car, it's a car, it's a car, it's a car, it's a car, it's a car, it's a car, it's a car, it's a car, it's a car, it's a car, it's a car, it's a car, it's a car, it's a car, it's a car, it's a car, it's a car, it's a car, it's a car, it's a car, it's a car, it's a car, it's a car, it's a car, it's a car, it's a car, it's a car, it's a car, it's a car, it's a car, it's a car, it's a car, it's a car, it's a car, it's a car, it's a car, it's a car, it's a car, it's a car, it's a car, it's a car, it's a car, it's a car, it's a car, it's a car, it's a car, it's a car, it's a car, it's a car, it's a car, it's a car, it's a car, it's a car, it's a car, it's a car, it's a car, it's a car, it's a car, it's a car, it's a car, it's a car, it's a

0: close to me.
1: I was about 10 years old, and like most young girls in the world, I was diagnosed with what I think the media labeled as One Direction infection. I think the main reason I became so involved in the band and the fan culture surrounding them was the environment that the fans and One Direction themselves had created. I think I found a sense of belonging and safety in that fandom, which is really all a young girl could ask for. It didn't hurt that they were a bunch of young, attractive boys who were funny and charismatic, and I think definitely a part of me wanted to be with them. But I think another part of me wanted to actually be them.

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1: The interim leader, Mohamed Yunus, just landed an hour ago, a little over an hour ago in Bangladesh. So tell us about him.
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7: This is CBC News for Newfoundland and Labrador. I'm Andrew Hawthorne. A Mount Pearl man has pleaded not guilty to charges of attempted murder, aggravated assault, robbery, and more. Colin Gerard English was arrested last July after a 72-year-old man was allegedly stabbed in a home on Michener Avenue in Mount Pearl. English made a brief appearance by phone at provincial court in St. John's yesterday. Trial dates are now set for December 14th to the 18th. The federal government could be intervening to help move a Churchill Falls deal ahead. Prime Minister Mark Carney spoke about it yesterday in response to a question about how Ottawa's new electricity strategy is going to affect Hydro-Québec. CBC's Juanita Mercer has the details.
8: Des projets, par exemple, Churchill Falls.
9: That's Prime Minister Mark Carney speaking yesterday about Churchill Falls. He says there's a possibility Ottawa could, quote, find or offer a complement of solutions, unquote, between this province and Quebec. It's something Quebec Premier Christine Frechette alluded to a few weeks ago. And here in this province, energy critic Fred Hutton says the opposition is pleased.
10: It's great. We had talked to them about that before.
9: The opposition says now is the time to act, to ensure this province becomes a major player in Ottawa's plan to double Canada's electricity grid. In a statement yesterday, Energy Minister Lloyd Parrott says this province is in routine contact with the federal government. As for a response to Carney's specific comment on Churchill Falls, Parrott says that would be best discussed next week. That's when the Independent Review Committee will be releasing its report on the Churchill Falls MOU. Juanita Mercer, CBC News, St. John's.
7: People who live near the water in Deer Lake are bracing for flooding this weekend. Mayor Dean Ball says he hasn't seen water levels as high as they are right now in 20 years. Starting at noon today, Deer Lake Power will be opening two of its spill gates, a precaution to maintain safe water levels in the Grand Lake Reservoir. But with that release, water levels along the Humber River and around Deer Lake are expected to rise even further than they have already. The situation could be compounded with rain in the forecast and more snowmelt. Ball says water is already surrounding some properties and people need to be prepared.
11: There are property owners that will be affected. Hopefully with minor stuff, but it's hard to predict. Hard to predict the water levels and runoff. When you're talking about runoff, when you're talking about rain or rainfall, is a different picture. When you're talking about snow runoff, snow melt, it changes the old dynamic of that formula. And there's no way to predict what's headed our way.
7: Ball says the town is meeting with emergency services this morning in preparation. The town's asking residents to stay away from shorelines and riverbanks as the water is going to be moving quickly and catching debris as it moves along the riverbanks. He's asking parents particularly to be mindful of children and keep them away from the water. Fuel prices are down this morning, heading into the long weekend. Overnight, the Public Utilities Board lowered the price of gas at the pumps by almost 5 cents a liter. Diesel on the island is down more than 8 cents, and in Western Labrador and Churchill Falls, it's down 9 cents. Furnace oil in Newfoundland is down by more than 7 cents a liter. And stove oil in Western Labrador and in Churchill Falls is down by almost 8 cents. The next pricing adjustment is tomorrow. Finally, as people across the province cheer on Alex Newhook, one town in particular is laying claim to the Montreal Canadiens star player. Even though he's born and raised in St. John's, the community of Southeast Bight in Placentia Bay also has connections to the Habs Center. That's according to one woman from the community who has an interest in genealogy. Loretta Ward says she did a little digging into the Newhook family tree.
12: Because I'm kind of enjoy digging into the research in the community and genealogy and all that. And so when I dug around a little bit more and got a bit of information, sure enough, his great-great-grandfather was Mr. Dick Lake from Darby's Harbour, and his great-great-grandmother was Martha Dunphy from Southeast Bight. So it's kind of cool.
7: The Canadians beat the Sabres 6-3 last night. That means Newhook fans can catch him on the ice again tomorrow. That's your CBC News for Newfoundland and Labrador at this hour. I'm Andrew Hawthorne.
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Good morning. It is Friday, May 15th. This is Newfoundland Morning on CBC Radio. I'm Bernice Hillier. We are live from Norris Point this morning at the Cat Stop Waterfront Pub. We are here to mark 20 years of Trails, Tales, Tunes. It's a festival that started from one woman's vision, something to kick off the summer tourism season a little earlier than usual. And instead of just talking about the shoulder season of the tourism season in this province, the founder of Trails, Tales, Tunes set out to do something about it. And what it's become, as you'll hear this morning, is the result of the hard work and dedication of an entire community of people. We're going to meet some of them this morning. You will hear from the founder of Trails, Tales, Tunes, musician and songwriter Shirley Montague, still very proud of her Labrador roots and bringing that each year to the festival as well, paying tribute to the big land. You're going to hear from many of the people who've come alongside Shirley over the years, from community leaders to people in the arts community. You'll hear from some young people who've grown up with Trails, Tales, Tunes. And as you're hearing right now, we have a musical guest with us to keep us company throughout the morning, Angus Stewart of Ramia, who has made Norris Point his second home. It is the 20th anniversary of Trails, Tales, Tunes. Sit back with your cup of tea this morning and enjoy the view with me, won't you? All right, let's get to our weather forecast, and we'll take a quick look at the weather today. It is going to be a rainy, foggy day for some areas of the province. Central Newfoundland and the northeast coast today, showers starting by late morning, highs between 8 and 11 degrees. A rainy day in western Newfoundland with winds gusting to 80 in the rec house this morning, highs of 9 to 12 degrees for the west coast as far north as Deer Lake and the Humber Valley. The northern peninsula mainly cloudy this morning, a few showers starting

0: Fogo Island because of the hours of rest required. So back in regular service at 10:45 this morning, following the two-vessel summer schedule. A reminder, of course, as we just heard in our provincial newscast, that Deer Lake Power will be releasing water today at the spill gates at Main Dam. And as a result of that, they are advising people to use caution near shorelines and waterways. And of course, keep an eye on social media. The town of Deer Lake has been updating quite frequently with the current situation there. You are listening to Newfoundland Morning. We are live this morning from Norris Point. We are here at the Cat Stop Waterfront Pub, and you are invited to come down to say hello. And we've got a cup of coffee ready for you and some sweet treats as well, in fact. This is the first day of the 20th season of Trails, Tales, Tunes. The festival runs from now until May 24th. And throughout the morning here on Newfoundland Morning, we are going to hear about this festival and about this town of Norris Point. And our first guest this morning is the chair of the board of directors of Trails, Tales, Tunes, Marina Sexton. Good morning.
1: Good morning, Denise, and welcome to Norris Point.
0: Well, thank you very much. I feel like we've had a very warm welcome. Now, Marina, we have listeners across our Newfoundland Morning listening area this morning. So you are speaking to people this morning in Twillingate and Portabasque and Forto. So just for those who haven't heard of Trails, Tales, Tunes before, perhaps, how would you describe this festival?
1: A community event right from the get-go. It is, well, Trails, Tales, and Tunes. We are living in the middle of beautiful Grosmorne National Park, and we also have beautiful trails within our community of Norris Point. So trails, there's lots of hikes and, you know, things like that. Tales, their storytelling is a big part of it. And the tunes, of course, we have some amazing musicians to entertain people throughout the 10 days of our festival.
0: 10 days is a very ambitious undertaking. And I know we will hear from the founder of TTT, Shirley Montague, later in the morning, but you've been helping to steer the ship that is Trails, Tales, Tunes pretty much since the beginning. So what did you think when Shirley came to you with this idea that we were going to have a festival in Norris Point in the spring?
1: I jumped on board immediately. I thought it was a fabulous idea. I couldn't see any downside to it whatsoever.
0: How hard has it been to not only get it going, but keep it going over 20 years?
1: There's a lot of work involved. There's a lot of people involved. But there's such a love for this place and a love for this community festival that it's never been difficult to get people to get on board and to help move this thing along.
0: What makes this festival special, in your opinion?
1: In my opinion, it's the community. It's the residents of the community, the businesses in the community. Everybody is on board. Everybody loves this festival. They want to see it succeed. We have local entertainment. We bring in people from outside, the variety of musicians and performers, storytellers, our local people who lead trail walks. It's just everybody comes together. It's very difficult to describe, but it's a wonderful feeling when it happens.
0: And in what way do you see evidence that people are really engaged? The local people here in Norris Point, this is home. They're here all year round. Then Trails, Tales, Tunes happens. How do you see them becoming engaged and involved and proud of Trails, Tales, Tunes?
1: Well, they spread the word. They come out to all our events. We have an amazing crew of volunteers who help throughout the festival, which is necessary. It's just everybody owns it. This is our festival, and we want to keep it going. We don't want to get big and better or anything like that. We want to sustain what we have. We want to keep the small-town nature of the festival, and I think that's been our big success, not trying to grow into something that we can't manage, to promise more than we can deliver. We deliver an amazing festival every year.
0: How do you find that balance? Because the temptation would be to think, well, we're doing this, we can make it bigger and better next year. But you've really been the same ever since you started, in terms of the approach you've taken. A 10-day festival full of music and stories and opportunities to get out and enjoy the great outdoors.
1: I guess because it works. We, you know, like I said, we don't want to promise more than we can deliver. And we keep it the right size for what we have here. And it's been working, and we want to keep it working.
0: If it isn't broken,
1: don't fix it.
0: Don't
1: if it isn't broke, don't break it.
0: No, well, you certainly haven't done that. Have you ever wondered over 20 years, Marina, how are we going to keep this going?

0: Not really, to be truthful. I sometimes think about we're all kind of aging out, but we are getting some younger people involved, and, you know, they want to own this festival too, so the wish is there to keep us going.
1: The pandemic must have been a difficult time to be running an arts festival.
0: Well, we were the first virtual festival that came off the block. We were lucky in that our community radio station, VOBB, in the past had taped a lot of the main stage programs. So we put together a virtual versus past music things that we had on tape, and it went over really well. And then we noticed a lot of other festivals followed our lead.
1: And I remember 2021 coming down here, and at the time we were socially distancing.
0: Oh, my God, the bubbles and trying to seat people.
1: Right.
0: And trying to, that was a bit of a nightmare, but that was a nightmare for everybody, COVID was. But we got through it, and now we're back on track again.
1: But, Marina, I remember what a delight it was to be back hearing live music again.
0: Mm-hmm. That was the thing. Everybody was like, the grins on people's faces was just
1: you
0: satisfying.
1: Persevered.
0: Yep, we persevered.
1: Marina, you are also a tourism operator in this area, and I wonder if you could speak to that. You and your husband own and run the Sugar Hill Inn and Chanterelle's restaurant. What has Trails Tales Tunes done for this area's tourism season?
0: It has started it much earlier. It was always, we never really got going in the past. We've been in operation about 33 years. And before Trails, Tales, and Tunes, we were lucky if by the time school closed, we would start getting, you know, higher occupancy. With Trails, Tales, and Tunes, I mean, we have, there's a lot of culinary events go on. We, Us Tides Inn, Nettie's Harbor Inn, we all have events that feature great culinary offerings. And we have both our dinners are sold out. This June is the highest occupancy we've had since COVID. We're absolutely delighted. It really kickstarts things early and gives you a cash flow.
1: Well, Marina, thank you so much for being here with us early and setting the stage, really, for all of the conversations we're going to have now throughout the morning here on Newfoundland Morning. Thank you so much.
0: Oh, you're welcome.
1: That is Marina Sexton. She is chair of the board of directors of Trails, Tales, Tunes. And coming up later in the half hour, we are going to be hearing from one of the community groups that benefits from this 10-day festival. Well, we are kicking off Trails, Tales, Tunes in Norris Point with a real treat this morning. We have a musical guest with us, Angus Stewart. And if you know Newfoundland folk music, you know Angus. Even if you don't know the name, you likely know some of his songs. And his songs certainly capture the spirit of this part of the coast and also the South Coast where he hails from. Angus, we are so happy to have you here this morning. Good morning.
2: Good morning, Bernice. So glad to be here.
1: So where does your passion for music come from?
2: Like Newfoundland, many Newfoundlanders, I think music is part of us, I guess. But really years ago, we had a minister. When we were teenagers coming, he started the youth choir, and that's really where I got introduced to learning guitar chords and just jamming with friends. So, yeah, that's probably where it really started.
1: Do you remember the first time you performed publicly?
2: No, I don't. But I'm sure I was shaking in my boots.
1: Well, I don't think you're shaking this morning.
2: I'm pretty good. I'm in a comfort zone here. I've been here a few years now.
1: So what's your favorite music to play?
2: It would be folk, trad, country.
1: Have lots of opportunities to play as well, because as we said, you relocate from Ramia. You make Norris Point your summer home. So what do you do here during the summer season?
2: Well, right next to the building where now the cat stopped is usually a tour boat parked. It'll be 20 years now working for Mr. Williams at on the tour boat and playing songs on the boat every day and hanging out with guys like Jody, our sound man today. So, yeah, it's been a great, great move for me.
1: How did that come about for you to come from Ramia to Norris Point?
2: One of the founding members of the group Anchors Away, Don Fudge. I was actually having a meal with Don, and he mentioned that Ridge was putting a new boat on the water and looking for a crew, so I called Wayne Parsons. And Wayne got back to me and said, yeah. Did I still want it? And I said, absolutely, and wouldn't change it up for another job, I don't think.
1: Wow, wonderful. You came from Ramia yesterday.
2: I did.
1: Yeah, what's the weather been like in Ramia this
2: horrible.
1: Spring?
2: Oh, horrible.
1: So you came here to get away
2: from
1: it.
2: Like most of the winter.
1: Yeah. Well, tell us, Angus, what song are you going to start us off with this morning?
2: Excuse me. It's called Another Lost Sailor. It's the title of my last CD. And the song fairly speaks for itself. And I'd just like to mention that Jody, our sound man today, I recorded the CD in his studio in Cormac. So,
1: and is your CD out yet?
2: Oh, yes, this was a few years
1: ago,
2: but it is
1: all right.
2: Out. Yeah.
1: Because people will be Googling you now, right?
2: Okay.
1: Okay. Angus Stewart, take it away.
2: I will so. Thank you.

0: That is the music of Angus Stewart. Stay with us throughout the morning. Angus will be providing the tunes throughout Newfoundland morning this morning. We are broadcasting live from the Catstop Waterfront Pub in Norris Point on the first day of Trails, Tales, Tunes. Of course, it all kicks off this evening. There's an opening concert at the Town Hall. If you're wondering what that's all about, who's on stage, here's the lineup for tonight. R. Sheebs, J.P. Cormier, Dwayne Andrews, and the Hot Club of Conception Bay, and all hosted by Kevin Blackmore. That gets underway at 7:30. Now, there are tickets that were available online. I'm not sure if there are any available now online, but don't worry about that, because there are always tickets at the door. So get there. The doors open, I think, an hour before the showtime at 7:30. So that concert at the Town Hall in Norris Point. And then this evening, The Catch is performing here at Catstop at 10 o'clock until probably the wee hours of the morning, long after I've gone to sleep. Newfoundland Morning is live from the Cat Stop this morning on this first day of Trails, Tales, Tunes. The festival is a full 10 days of events, including opportunities to get outdoors and enjoy nature here in Grosmoor National Park. Hear some storytelling throughout the week as well, and some pretty great music pretty much every single day. Well, the Church of the Good Shepherd in Norris Point is having a big event tomorrow. It's their annual quilt show and luncheon. And although it's not a Trails, Tales, Tunes official event, the festival definitely brings more people their way to see their quilts and to grab a bite to eat as well. People come from all over for that. Doris Randall is one of the organizers of the quilt show that's happening at the Church of the Good Shepherd in Norris Point tomorrow, and she's with me this morning. Good morning, Doris.
1: Good morning.
0: So you've been involved with this quilt show since it started in 2018. How did it all begin?
1: Well, actually, I saw a picture of another place that had done the quilt show in their church, and I suggested to my friend, maybe we could do that. So we did. We set about doing it, just the two of us doing most of the organizing, and then along the way, we got some help, and people fell right in line, bringing along their quilts and their quilted items, and it was a success. And it has been every time.
0: And, of course, it isn't just quilts that are for sale. Some people bring their quilts. Really, it's an art display.
1: It is, yes. In the beginning, we didn't sell. It was just to display the quilts. And like you said, it's art. Everybody have different ideas and different interests. You know, one person likes one kind of quilting and, you know, so many different things you can do. And but last year and again this year now, we have advertised if somebody wanted to sell a quilt, like we'll put it on. There's an information sheet attached to the quilt. So the person, people, you know, guests can read the information, and if they're interested in buying, they'll see that it's available.
0: And just paint a picture for us. When you walk in through the doors of Church of the Good Shepherd, what do people immediately see?
1: Amazed, some people are. The whole seats are all covered. We have, it'll take about 80 quilts. And on the windows, we have displays. Sometimes there's quilts on the walls. And it's quite a display.
0: It's incredibly colorful, and these quilts are all draped over all of the pews.
1: Yes.
0: In the sanctuary of Church of the Good Shepherd. Now, tell us about what goes on downstairs.
1: Downstairs is a soup and chili and sandwich luncheon and a bake sale, and usually we have a little raffle as well. So, and lots of, fellowship, because you go downstairs and you get your lunch and you go to sit down and you sit beside somebody from, could be anywhere in the province or out of the province for that matter.
0: How busy do you think you'll be tomorrow?
1: Oh, very busy. Yeah, we need a lot of volunteers. It is a busy morning, busy day for sure.
0: And people, they actually just come for the quilt show in some cases from a fair distance away, don't they?
1: Yes, actually, when I went for my lunch last year, because I was upstairs, of course, volunteering at the quilt show, and went down for my lunch, sat at the table, and there was two ladies came and sat beside us, and of course I asked them where they came from, and they had lift conch on the Northern Peninsula. 7 o'clock in the morning, drove here specifically to come to the quilt show.
0: Incredible.
1: They were quilters, of course.
0: Right.
1: And so they were having quite the day, enjoying the quilts, and they had their lunch and talking to people. And, you know, you meet people from lots of different places, right?
0: And where are all those quilts coming from? From how far away?
1: Well, pretty much local. We could sometimes, like, quilters on the south side will bring quilts over. This year we have a few from a couple of quilter friends in Deer Lake. And Norris Point and Rocky Arbor, pretty much.
0: And I guess you're busy in the months leading up to this quilt show as well.
1: Yes, yeah. There's a lot of organizing. And, of course, this week we started on Tuesday preparing and spending the time at the church. Like, the church is almost ready. And we'll take in a few more quilts today, but there's quite a display there right now.
0: How much do you charge for your luncheon?
1: $12.
0: $12 will get you a bowl of soup or chili and a sandwich.
1: Yeah, and a tea and coffee and dessert.
0: Honestly, that's the best deal around.
1: I guess it's a good price. Yeah.
0: Well, Doris Randall, I'm so pleased that you could come down and be with us early this morning. You've got a long days ahead of you, it sounds like. Thank you so much for being here.
1: Oh, and thank you for having me. It's a pleasure.
0: That is Doris Randall. She is one of the organizers of the quilt show. And there's a luncheon as well at the Church of the Good Shepherd in Norris Point. It's happening tomorrow from 10 until 4 at the church. We've got some music now from Angus Stewart to take us to World Report.

0: Good morning. I'm Bernice Hillier. This is Newfoundland Morning on CBC Radio 1. We are live from Norris Point this morning. I'm told, according to the Environment Canada weather app, it's about 10 degrees here. Maybe feels a little bit cooler than that. I'm not sure. We are going to be hearing from the folks at Trails, Tales, Tunes in this half hour of our program. We've got a musical guest with us, Angus Stewart. You were just hearing some of his guitar playing, but he'll be back with a full song in this half hour. We're going to hear from the artistic director of Trails, Tales, Tunes as well. And we'll be talking about the trails part of Trails, Tales, Tunes as well. We'll hear from Bettina Laurie. That's coming up. Right now, let me tell you some other temperatures from around our region. In Anglie this morning, it is 5 degrees. Stephenville, 8 degrees, according to the Environment Canada website. Millertown, 6 degrees. In Terra Nova National Park, it is 7 degrees right now. Robert Grove is on the line from the Gander Weather Office of Environment Canada. Good morning, Robert.
1: Good morning.
0: And what do you have for us today?
1: Yeah, so we're looking at primarily some dreary weather today, a pretty stark contrast from the beautiful day we had yesterday. Looking at some rain moving in across the majority of the listening area. If it hasn't already started raining for you, it should be starting raining either later this morning or this afternoon. For the most part, along the west coast, it looks like it'll be more of like periods of rain or just a few showers. And then as we head towards the central and northeast coast, it'll be a little bit more persistent, a little bit more moderate rain. And then the southwest coast will be the most persistent, looking at just rain continuing throughout most of the day. It might change over to some periods of drizzle or showers later in the afternoon, but looking at generally 5 to 10 millimeters, maybe up to 20 millimeters in some places along the south and southwest coast, and then much less amounts as you head north along the west coast, central Newfoundland, and the northeast. As you head up into Port Saunders and the Straits and like the eastern side of the northern peninsula, today looks just mainly cloudy with a chance of showers here or there. It actually looks like it'll probably be one of the warmest places on the island, looking at a high of around 15, whereas the rest of the island is somewhere in the mid to high single digits, except the west coast actually might be a little bit warmer as well. It looks like maybe low double digits. But I guess the best weather in the listening area is actually going to be in southeastern Labrador. A bit cloudier to start this morning, but that should start to break off. And then we're looking at a mixed sun and cloud with a high of around 15 for them today. So looking pretty good for southeastern Labrador today. They're definitely the best weather in the listening area.
0: Robert, what's the weather going to be like over the weekend? Everyone is interested, obviously, because it's the long weekend.
1: Absolutely. So it will be much of the same tomorrow. Tomorrow, basically, right now we have low pressure and it's kind of stalled south of the island, so that's bringing the rain today. And then overnight tonight into tomorrow, that will start to move north across the island, and that will bring a second round of rain overnight tonight into tomorrow. Looks like it'll be a bit heavier for central and northeast Newfoundland. Looks like it could be somewhere along the lines of 10 to upwards of 25 millimeters tomorrow. But as we head into Sunday, it looks like a ridge of high pressure will move in just in time to make a very, very nice day across most of the island on Sunday. Looking at temperatures well above seasonal and mainly sunny skies for the most part. So we're looking forward to Sunday because, unfortunately, Monday looks like another low-pressure system moves through Sunday night. And then behind that, we get into a pretty stiff northwesterly flow. So that will bring those temperatures back down, and we will see probably mainly cloudy skies and even chance of some flurries over some of the higher terrain over the Great Northern Peninsula. So, and then the higher terrain of southeastern Labrador as well, like along the Trans-Labrador Highway there, like north of Red Bay. So definitely enjoy Sunday if you can. If you're out camping, unfortunately, Sunday's you're going to be your best day, but hopefully you can enjoy it anyway.
0: All right, Robert, thank you so much. Have a good weekend.
1: Yes, you too.
0: That's Robert Grove at the Gander Weather Office of Environment Canada. Marine Atlantic ferries will not be sailing this morning. The South Coast ferries are out of service as well because of the weather. The Fogo Island Change Islands ferry service is down to one ferry, a combined trip from Change Islands this morning because the Astron W is out of service as a result of an overnight emergency trip. So the Astron W will be back in service by about 10:45, we are told. In terms of other information to pass along, essentially information. Well, Deer Lake Power will be spilling water through the gates at Main Dam today, starting at about noon. They're doing this to maintain a safe water level in the Grand Lake Reservoir. As a result of that, they're advising people to use caution near shorelines and waterways. Keep an eye on the Town of Deer Lake's Facebook page to get the most up-to-date information critical to you there in the Deer Lake Humber Valley area. Well, it is an overcast morning here in North Point. We're not going to let that affect our mood. Newfoundland Morning is live from the Cat Stop Waterfront Pub on this first day of Trails, Tales, Tunes Festival. The festival is a full 10 days of events, including opportunities to get out and go for a walk or a hike, hear some great storytelling, and some pretty great music. The fellow who keeps track of much of that is Wayne Parsons. He is the artistic director of Trails, Tales, Tunes. Good morning, Wayne.
2: Good morning, Bernice.
0: So I have to ask you, when do you start thinking about what you're going to have on stage at Trails, Tales, Tunes next year?
2: The year before last.
0: Okay.
2: Well, you know, I learned from Shirley to keep a running list and like sometimes it's a wish list and maybe a little far-fetched, but sometimes it thinks things are far-fetched and for Trails, Tales, and Tunes and it works out, you know. So, yeah, we have people in mind for next year and the same thing happened last year, you know.
0: You never know until you ask someone, right?
2: No, exactly. You know, and we do use, like iBook shows, we book some of the agencies to help us out. And now we have Jordan Coker, who's an amazing artist in his own right, but also a wonderful agent too, because he's been to Trails, Tales, and Tunes so many times, so he understands the festival. And that's one of the things I think, usually a question for someone that hasn't been here is, how do you feel about small town festivals?
0: Right.
2: And people like the small town vibe, even though when we get riders, they want to know how close they can get for load ins and a lot of things that they expect in a larger center. And when they get here, they're blown away by how efficient it is for the most part. But yeah, that's because we have so many wonderful people, you know, that volunteer and help. But yeah,
0: so. I noticed one of the big features of many Trails, Tales, Tunes events, the concert certainly at the Town Hall, is you have three musical acts, each, you know, doing a handful of songs. They sometimes have things in common. Sometimes there can be quite a range of performances in the one show. What's the thinking behind that?
2: Well, sometimes we try to be very, very eclectic, you know, and we know our audience for the most part, the demographic that comes to our shows, but we also know that they trust us and they really appreciate the fact that we give them something that they've never heard before. All of us have heard people as they're leaving the hall saying, I had no idea, but I like it so much. And you know, we've had wow moments, and when people went not having a clue who that wow moment was going to be, we had a lot of those. And I'm thinking this year we're going to have just as many wow moments.
0: You also make this festival, you know, you've talked about local people. It is meant to be accessible to visitors who might come from however far away, but also to local people here. But how have you seen this festival grow and really put Norris Point on a provincial, maybe even a national stage?
2: Well, it's... The fact that we're in the heart of Grosmoor National Park, obviously, and it's a destination for people, so they don't necessarily come here, but we know that the visitor that comes to Newfoundland and Labrador, it's sometimes culture first, nature second, and sometimes nature first and culture second. So, you know, it's a marriage with this beautiful place. The music seems to fit this wonderful place, and I'm sure that happens with our performers that come. They are inspired, and I've talked to so many that wrote when they were here. Go down in Wild Cove and sit on the beach and just write, or at least get a concept, because it is a beautiful place wherever you look. And the sense of community, I think people like that too. It's just in this world right now where everything is so topsy-turvy, it's just nice to have a community that's embracing community, because I think that's the most important part in this world. Look after your family, then your community. You look after your community, it should ripple out, you know? And I think the world and the country would be a better place.
0: We all know expenses factor into what you're able to offer in this festival?
2: Yeah, it's getting tougher and tougher. Obviously, the cost of, you know, we have a lot of in-kind from a lot of people here help us. A lot of the accommodators and the restaurants, everybody really, really helps this festival to make it even more special. But we also understand that the concept is to increase the tourism season, and it's still a short season for a lot of people here. So, it's and you can understand that they can give us a deal, yes, but I mean it's got to be a marriage, you know, between the accommodators and what we expect from. But we do manage, but it's getting harder and harder each year. But
0: what has Trails, Tales, Tunes done for the business community, for the tourism, accommodations, and restaurant business in this area?
2: I think it's immeasurable. And I do have a little knowledge because my wife is in that business. One time when Trails, Tales, Tunes started, there was still lots of people coming. But now I know that they said after it was over, there was a lull. But now you're seeing it almost leveling off. So the concept that lovely lady had 20 years ago, it's now into fruition. I really do think that it jumpstarts our tourism season here.
0: All right. Wayne Parsons, thank you so much.
2: You're so welcome, and welcome to North Point. We're so happy to have you here.
0: Well, we're delighted to be here. Wayne Parsons is Artistic Director of Trails, Tales, Tunes. It's time now, though, for another song from Angus Stewart. He has been a familiar face in Norris Point for a couple of decades now, playing at the Cat Stop, playing out on the water here as well with Bond Tours. What is it about performing here that you love, Angus?
3: Well, the people. I play on a Friday night, and usually half the deck is full of locals. And
0: a good crowd.
3: Good to see you. Good, and a lot of them in the room this morning, too.
0: So tell me now, what are you going to play for us next?
3: I'm going to do a song. It's called A Dangerous Place. On the inside of my first CD, I penned, "The ocean is our playground, our highway, and our workplace. Sometimes she gives, sometimes she takes." And that's an unfortunate reality of the environment we live in. So this is just a song that kind of speaks to that tragedy at sea. It's called A Dangerous Place.

0: All right, everybody, you can applaud. Everyone here at the Cat Stop Waterfront Pub, we can certainly applaud Angus Stewart, our musical guest this morning. Well, our next guest has been with the festival since the very beginning, and she can often be seen hiking the trails, often with her canine companion, making sure the people enjoying the great outdoors are safe while they do it as well. Bettina Laurie is with me this morning. Good morning, Bettina.
1: Good morning, Bernice.
0: Thank you so much for being with us. What's your approach to organizing the hikes of the festival or the walks of the festival?
1: The first thing is hopefully people are going to enjoy it and going to get to, if they're not from here, to learn a little bit about our beautiful trails. But then there is also a challenge because this is May and we have to make sure that the trails are actually walkable.
0: So have you walked all of these trails that are now listed in the schedule?
1: I just walked one yesterday, and I walked some others before, and I usually do all of them before Trail Sales Tunes, but this year that was pretty difficult.
0: So there's still snow on some trails, I imagine.
1: Probably on the base to Gros Morne, but I haven't walked that one there. We just go as far as we can, and that will be fine. The others are by now fine. There are some big puddles, some places where there just had been snow, but other than that, looks good now.
0: Now, would you call these walks or hikes?
1: That's a difficult to answer question, I would say. Some are just walks, but in our environment, I would say they're all actually also hikes.
0: Right.
1: Even if they might not be all that long, it's still a hike. People still need to come prepared so that, yeah, the trails might be a bit rough, might be up and down. So let's call them hikes.
0: Okay. And everybody should wear really good footwear.
1: Yes, for sure. That's important. Doesn't necessarily have to be like high hiking boots, except to the base of Gros Morne, but good footwear where they are comfortable with and, yeah, can handle a little bit of wet, a little bit of mud maybe, which is going to happen this year for sure.
0: Yeah, this is not the time to wear your Birkenstocks sandals.
1: Right? That is correct.
0: You're also involved in keeping people safe, you know, on the trails just generally here in this area. Tell me a bit about your involvement with that.
1: Yeah, I'm with Ban Bay Ground Search and Rescue, and we actually guide the hikes through search and rescue, through BBSAR. So we always have people that are trained in first aid, and keep people safe.
0: And we're in good hands if we hike with you.
1: I hope. Yep.
0: So what's, I know it's hard to pick a favorite. I mean, is there a favorite hike that you do every year as part of Trails, Tales, Tunes?
1: It's really hard to have a favorite one. I absolutely always love Burnt Hill right here behind us. But I also absolutely love the coastal hike from Greenpoint to Bakersbrook. That's just such a beautiful one as well.
0: That's wonderful. Yeah, so the hikes are not all right here in Norris Point. You really do branch out a bit and get to see more of the spectacular scenery here as a part of these hikes.
1: Yes, we go past the town. There wouldn't be enough hikes just within Norris Point. And yeah, we want to see people a little bit more. And we go as far as Cowhead, actually.
0: Wonderful. I we're headed to the fact that, of course, you were part of our CBC Morning program 20 years ago. Congratulations on 20 years of Nettie's Harbor Inn as well, because that was the opening week of the inn and now celebrating 20 years along with Trails, Tales, Tunes. So congratulations on what you started there with your partner, Herbert Schumacher, and wonderful to have you with us once again this morning. Thanks so much.
1: Thank you, Bernice.
2: This is CBC News for Newfoundland and Labrador. I'm Andrew Hawthorne. A Mount Pearl man has pleaded not guilty to charges of attempted murder, aggravated assault, robbery, and more. Colin Gerard English was arrested last July after a 72-year-old man was allegedly stabbed at a home on Michener Avenue in Mount Pearl. English made a brief appearance by phone at provincial court in St. John's yesterday. He's being held at the West Coast Correctional Center in Stephenville. Trial dates are set for December 14th to the 18th. People who live near the water in Deer Lake are bracing for flooding this weekend. Mayor Dean Ball says he hasn't seen water levels as high as this in 20 years. Starting at noon today, Deer Lake Power is going to open two of its spill gates, a precaution to maintain safe water levels in the Grand Lake Reservoir. But with that release, water levels along the Humber River and around Deer Lake are expected to rise even further than they have already. A situation that could be compounded with rain in the forecast and more snowmelt. Ball says water is already surrounding some properties, and people need to be prepared.
3: There are property owners that will be affected. Hopefully, minor stuff. But it's hard to predict. The water levels and runoff. When you're talking about runoff, when you're talking about rain or rainfall, is a different picture. When you're talking about snow runoff, snow melt, it changes the old dynamic of that formula. And there's no way to predict what's headed our way.
2: Ball says the town is meeting with emergency services this morning in preparation. The town is asking residents to stay away from shorelines and riverbanks as the water will be moving quickly. Ball is also asking parents particularly to be mindful of children and keep them away from the water. The town of Victoria at last has a new council. A special election was called after Municipal and Community Affairs Minister Chris Tibbs dismissed the former council just weeks after their election due to infighting. The turnout for yesterday's election was only around 59% of eligible voters. Four of the seven dismissed councillors ran for re-election, but only one, Kelly Locke, has returned. Joining her are retired teacher Sharon Penny, nurse manager of Carbonear General Hospital, Annalise Snook, among others. Perhaps the highest profile candidate, Paul Hanlon, who attracted attention due to his extensive criminal history, did not get elected. The federal government could intervene to help move a Churchill Falls deal ahead. Prime Minister Mark Carney spoke about it yesterday in response to a question about how Ottawa's new electricity strategy is going to affect Hydro-Québec. CBC's Juanita Mercer has the details.
4: Il y a des projets, par exemple, Churchill Falls.
5: That's Prime Minister Mark Carney speaking yesterday about Churchill Falls. He says there's a possibility Ottawa could, quote, find or offer a complement of solutions, unquote, between this province and Quebec. It's something Quebec Premier Christine Frechette alluded to a few weeks ago. And here in this province, energy critic Fred Hutton says the opposition is pleased.
6: It's great. We had talked to them about that before.
5: The opposition says now is the time to act to ensure this province becomes a major player in Ottawa's plan to double Canada's electricity grid. In a statement yesterday, Energy Minister Lloyd Parrott says this province is in routine contact with the federal government. As for a response to Carney's specific comment on Churchill Falls, Parrott says that would be best discussed next week. That's when the Independent Review Committee will be releasing its report on the Churchill Falls MOU. Juanita Mercer, CBC News, St. John's.
2: Finally, the community of Port-au-Grave has started a wharf-to-table program to make it easier for people to buy fresh local seafood. Crab fisherman Ivan Lear helped to get the program started. He says it's inspired by a similar initiative in San Francisco. There, anyone walking on the waterfront can scan a QR code and get connected with fish harvesters to buy from their daily catch.
7: And I thought, well, in Port-au-Grave, we have tourists and locals and people looking, wondering where they could buy fresh seafood. And I thought, well, let's put it together. There's nothing ventured, nothing gained.
2: Lear says there are signs posted around Port-au-Grave with a QR code now. That code will bring people to a Facebook page where they can see just what harvesters have for sale and get in touch if they want to make a purchase. That's your CBC News for Newfoundland and Labrador at this hour. I'm Andrew Hawthorne.

0: are hearing the guitar stylings of Angus Stewart, our musical guest here at Newfoundland Morning on CBC Radio 1. Good morning. It is Friday, May 15th. I'm Bernice Hillier, live from Norris Point. We're at the Catstop Waterfront Pub. We are marking the 20th season of Trails, Tales, Tunes, starting today and continuing right through until May 24th. Here's what it's like around our region this morning. I'll give you some temperatures and some sky conditions where they're available from Environment Canada. St. Anthony, 5 degrees right now. Daniels Harbour, 6. In Cornerbrook, the temperature is at 7, we are told. In Burgio, 7 degrees there as well. Probably Ramia as well in Angus Stewart's neck of the woods. Badger this morning, 7 degrees. Seven. At the airport in Gander, it's mostly cloudy with the temperature at 9 degrees. Well, as I mentioned, we're here at the Catstop Waterfront Pub, marking the 20th season of Trails, Tales, Tunes. There are 10 days of events happening now over the next while, right through until May 24th. This morning, you are invited to drop down, say hello, and have a treat. There's some baked goods here, and have a cup of coffee on us as well. So please, if you're in the Norris Point area, make a point of coming down. You can see the live radio show, hear Angus Stewart's music live on the radio, but also live in person. Now, my next guest is the reason Trails, Tales, Tunes exists. Shirley Montague is the founder of this festival. Good morning, Shirley.
1: Good morning, Bernice. It's always a pleasure to sit across the table from you and have a chat.
0: Well, congratulations on what you got going here.
1: Well, I think the congratulations has to go to the whole town because, you know, you have an idea, you go with it, and if there's no interest or uptake, it's over. So it's the town that kept this festival going for 20 years.
0: What was the idea you had that led to Trails, Tales, Tunes?
1: Simply what unfolded. You know, celebration of town, celebration of arts and culture, you know, and celebration of region. And I'd been part of so many conversations where people would talk about there should be some kind of, you know, season extension event or whatever. And then it'd be another conversation and all different levels, you know, government level and, you know, board level and all that stuff. And so I just said, I'm kind of like that. I kind of like jump in the deep end and figure it out later. So I just decided I'm going to have a festival. So I really wasn't sure what the uptake would be. So my first thing was to go to the town council because it had to be under their support.
0: What did they say?
1: They thought I was crazy. and I am. I am crazy. So anyway, they came on board. And interestingly enough, I got the minutes from that meeting. I'm going to share them on stage tonight. So it's a very simple little minuted item.

0: story and how stories weave
1: right
0: into the festival.
1: How would you describe what Trails, Tales, Tunes has become compared with what you had in mind?
0: Well, it kind of is what I had in mind, you know, like I said. And when I met with the town, I said that I would do a pilot, and if it worked, I would commit to 5 years, if my health held, et cetera, and all that. So it just really started with a bang, and, you know, people will ask me sometimes, like, how did it, change? Well, it hasn't really, you know. Well, one change is the hall isn't so crowded. In the early days, like, we were squeezing against fire regulations and everything else, too many people in the hall. So it's kind of settled down a little bit, and I kind of can't explain that, but people pick and choose, you know, what they want to go to. And it balanced out really well. We're at a really good place now, but we had to see this festival before we can kind of, you know, say that for sure. And we hate to turn people away. And over time, like, we haven't turned many people away. We make it work. So, you know, it's just, it's a magical time. It's a magical 10 days. And, you know, small towns are really develop a personality. And the personality of Norris Point is so magical and so, it's so rewarding to see people engage, you know. And I say, you know, towns aren't only about bricks and mortar. Towns are about more than just bricks and mortar. So it's about goodwill, it's about togetherness, it's about appreciation of arts, culture, and heritage. And I'm talking too much.
1: No, you're doing great. Everyone just is hanging on every word. I want to ask you, what's needed to ensure that Trails, Tales, Tunes continues?
0: Well, I will share something with you. A lot of festivals are closing their doors, as you know, because they just can't afford to keep operating. I am not on the board of Trails, Tales, Tunes, but I am there as an advisor, and I help where I can, mostly behind the scenes. So given the fact that, you know, financially things were really, really shaky, I took on two files this year, a file of corporate sponsor and a contingency file fund. So we had to build a contingency fund in order to continue because it's too high risk otherwise. So both those files were very successful. We had great support from corporate sponsors, and the contingency fund landed where I aimed to have it land. So we just got a shout out to those people who stepped up, and contingency fund people wish to remain anonymous, and so they will.
1: All right. I think that deserves a round of applause. Shirley Montague, thank you so much.
0: Thank you, Bernice. Can I mention Lon? Are you going to mention Lon?
1: You can mention Lon.
0: Well, we're always very happy to welcome Lon, the League of Artists Western Newfoundland. They've been participating in Trails, Tales, Tunes since year one, and it was the vision of our late celebrated artist, Tina Dolter. So everybody come up to Sugar Hill Inn Monday afternoon to see the Lon art display and just hang out, have some special munchies and just be together and celebrate your local artists.
1: Yeah, that's the reception is on Monday starting at 2 p.m. And, of course, the art will be there continuing through Trails, Tales, Tunes. Thank you so much.
0: Thank you, Bernice. Always thank you.
1: Shirley Montague is the founder of Trails, Tales, Tunes. We're going to go back to Angus Stewart now for another song. What do you have for us?
2: I got a song called Grandfather's Stage.

0: wagons, anchors, high flyers, all tools of his trade. And his stories live on down in Grandfather's stage.
1: That is Angus Stewart, our musical guest here at Newfoundland Morning. We are broadcasting from the Catstop Waterfront Pub for the 20th Trails, Tales, Tunes Festival, and a very appreciative crowd. And speaking of which, if you are in the Norris Point area, or if you can get here before 9 o'clock, we've got coffee on and we've got sweet treats. So please come down, and then you can see everyone in person, and you can enjoy the music as well, live on location. One of the first people to accept my invitation to chat on Newfoundland Morning was the mayor of this beautiful town. Sherilyn Rumbolt is joining me now. Good morning, Mayor Rumbolt.
2: Good morning, Vernice. Thank you so much for having me.
1: So just describe what your town is like a week before Trails, Tales, Tunes, and then what is it going to be like starting tomorrow or starting tonight, really?
2: Oh, my goodness. So a week prior, we were in a mad rush. It's a big change to go from our winter hibernation to TTT, Trails, Tales, and Tunes. So our men, our staff are busy cleaning up the town, making sure everything is order, prepping the town hall. It's a major event place that where a lot of things are held. So we're definitely kept busy.
1: So you mentioned a town in hibernation. It's pretty quiet here wintertime.
2: It's very quiet. Wintertime means a lot of the businesses are closed. A lot of people are gone away to enjoy nicer weather than what we have here. Just to see the doors open and the flags flying and people getting out and enjoying the beautiful weather that we finally have, it's amazing. It's good for the soul.
1: Yeah, and I mean, if anyone doesn't know, the flags are very much a hallmark of Trails, Tales, Tunes. You see them all around town. I will have one at my campsite this weekend. And I've posted about it actually on my Instagram as well and on my Facebook, so you can see what we're talking about there. Those flags are a big part of Trails, Tales, Tunes as well, the pride that you can feel here in this community. What is it like for people in Norris Point, though, after that sleepy winter, to have all of these people descend on their town?
2: I think it can be overwhelming, but I think it's in a positive sense. I think everybody in the town gets very excited to share this special place. Everyone's excited to see people come in and to visit, to get an opportunity to share our stories, to meet new friends. You'll come to Trails, Tales, and Tunes with much less friends than you're going to leave with.
1: So you're from Norris Point, I believe.
2: I am.
1: So what are your first memories of Trails, Tales, Tunes?
2: I remember the frustration of not being able to attend due to age restrictions on some of the events.
1: So you weren't old enough to get into the Cat Stop.
2: I could not.
1: Or the Lions Club.
2: Or the Lions Club.
1: So what do you think this festival has come to mean to this community as someone who grew up with it, really?
2: I think in the beginning, and I think a lot of people attest to the newness of it, was something that we didn't really maybe know how to embrace,
1: right,
2: or what to expect and where it was going to go. I think now people really appreciate what it does for the town on all levels. The fact that it brings people to us, but also I think it's really about the residents getting new experiences. I think it's absolutely phenomenal, the level of entertainment that is brought for them to enjoy. The world-renowned chefs that cook up these feasts that otherwise I don't think a lot of our residents would necessarily experience. So I think that part of it and everybody getting involved just makes this festival so special for us.
1: And do you think local people take the time to get out and enjoy some of these things? They don't see this as just something for visitors.
2: No, I do agree that perhaps there are some who don't partake, but it doesn't necessarily reflect on the festival, it's just their choices. But I really feel like a lot of our residents embrace the talent. They want to be a part of the action. They want to be in the know about what is happening at these town halls and these matinees, and everybody loves a pint on the wharf. So, you know.
1: You can't go wrong. So you mentioned earlier, you know, your staff are busy. What kinds of things are they doing? I think I saw some of them yesterday, cleaning up, getting things looking even tidier and ready for visitors. So how busy are they this past week?
2: We definitely pride ourselves in being a beautiful town, a clean town, somewhere that everybody wants to repeat visit. So there is a lot of cleanup after the winter season. The snow going away uncovers a lot of unpredictable things. So our town staff has been cleaning. We also, I should mention this, there is a boil water advisory currently on the go. That is something that we try to manage as quickly as we can. Unfortunately, with the excessive spring runoff this year, our water was experiencing a lot of discoloration. So the flushing of the lines usually happens 2 weeks prior to this event, so it doesn't really impact at all. Just the way the season rolled out this year, it is a bit later, but we felt it was very necessary to do it before the festival so that even if it's impacting us for a couple days, it shall be lifted, we hope, you know, going into the festival.
1: All right. So that's really good information to get out to anyone who's coming as well, that there is a boil water advisory. What's your favorite part of Trails, Tales, Tunes?
2: Oh, my gosh. Don't make me pick. I'm a foodie at heart. So getting to experience the chef's creations that come here, like, just amazing.
1: Awesome. Amir Rumbolt, thank you so much for being with us this morning.
2: Thank you for having me.
1: That's Sherilyn Rumbolt, the mayor of Norris Point. Now, of course, Trails, Tales, Tunes brings people to Norris Point every spring, but all year long, people come here to enjoy Gros Morne National Park and everything that the park has to offer. Derek Whitaker is with Parks Canada. I think I have your title correct. Ecosystem scientist.
3: That's correct.
1: And he is here in Gros Morne, but he's with us this morning at the Cat Stop. Good morning, Derek.
3: Good morning, Bernice.
1: So how busy is this park in the summertime?
3: Oh my gosh. Well, from a tourist point of view, it's a very busy place, right? There's, you know, everything fills up. There's, you know, I've heard already accommodations, a lot of our campground, like the tiny cabins and the rustic cabins we have, are already booked up through a lot of the peak season. Also a very busy time. I'm an ecologist. I have to put in a pitch. Very busy time for birds and wildlife and stuff. It's the time of year that they're raising their young, reproducing. You know, even this time of year, there's a lot of migration going on and things like that. Lots of things, mammals moving around within the park, but also thousands and thousands of birds pouring in from their wintering grounds, you know, into Newfoundland, into the national park every night right now.
1: Is it accurate to say you get tens of thousands of visitors to Gros Morne?
3: Oh, more than that. It's always hard to know exactly how many visitors we have because some are just pulling into a trail and leaving and don't really, you know, check in and things like that. But the estimates I've heard are between 100 and 200,000 visitors a year to the national park. And, you know, don't ask me for a more precise number than that.
1: No, and I won't. But how do you work to balance, you know, the demand from visitors? They want to see, they want to get out on the land, they want to experience what you have to mm-hmm. offer, but yet you, as you said, need to protect the environment.
3: Yeah, I mean, it's always a bit of a balancing act. It's partly about having facilities, so for example, trails that are sized for the amount of use that they're going to get. There are some occasions, we very rarely would restrict access, except on some very specific occasions for specific reasons. And so, for example, people may know that right now Gros Morne Mountain is closed. The access trail to the base of the mountain is open, but the summit trail is closed until June 27th. And that's because there's a lot of wildlife having their young on top of the mountain at this time of year. And so if you get you know, hundreds and thousands of hikers going up there, you know, caribou can get separated from their calves, ptarmigan can get separated from their chicks. And so it can really impact their reproductive success. And so it's just this next month and a half or so till late June 27th, the summit opens on Gros Morne Mountain. We keep that closed just to try and limit visitor impacts on wildlife.
1: So you can walk into the base of the mountain. You cannot do the summit trail right now.
3: Exactly. So the base trail is 4.5 kilometers each way. So it's still a fair bit of climbing. You get about halfway up the mountain in terms of elevation, you know. So it's still a decent hike and you get incredible views. But you can't just do that summit loop and then Fairy Gulch coming back down at this time of year. It'll reopen, like, say, in late June.
1: So what do you want visitors to know? Anyone listening this morning, wherever they are in central or western Newfoundland or southern Labrador, the Northern Peninsula, they're planning a trip to Gros Morne. What are some key things for them to keep in mind?
3: Well, just, you know, check the forecast, anticipate the conditions. Obviously, reservations and things like that, you want to make them well ahead of time, right? But check the forecast, be prepared for the weather. If you are not sure about how difficult a trail is or something like that, we have lots of information on our Gros Morne National Park website, but also go into our visitor center or discovery center, talk to our staff there. They'll be able to advise you on a hike or, you know, if you're wanting an outdoor experience that's appropriate for your skills, ability, fitness, that kind of things. And, you know, if you truly feel like you need a bit of help and stuff, there's also businesses in the region that offer guiding services, right? And so you can also engage them, and they'll make sure that you have a safe and really amazing experience.
1: Yeah, I mean, there are walks and hikes for everyone. It's not just Grosmorne Mountain. People don't have to feel like they have to do that mountain necessarily.
3: Yeah, we have a whole range of trails, from very, you know, easy trails, you know, like the trail into Westernbrook Pond is absolutely beautiful, but flat and only about 2.5 kilometers long. And then, of course, you know, more extreme things like Grosmorne Mountain, or, you know, if you're really looking for an adventure, the long range traverse, a multi-day overnight, there's not really a trail. It's a route you follow there through the mountains.
1: And right? That's one you need to register.
3: Absolutely. You need to register for that one. You know, there's limited space at the backcountry campsites along the way, the tent platforms and things. And so you do have to register for that one, also for your safety. So, you know, we're trying to keep track of who's up there.
1: We're going to have a little bit more music from Angus Stewart, but I want to ask you several rapid fire questions first. How much water should someone take if they are climbing Grosmorne?
3: I would say 2 to 3 liters. Depends on the day a little bit, right? But if it's a hot, sunny day, do not underestimate how much, you know, the wind and the air on the mountain will dry you out as you're going up, and how much exertion you'll do. So yeah, I'll say 2 to 3 liters.
1: And do you need a jacket to climb Grosmorne Mountain if it's sunny, splitting the rocks down here?
3: Absolutely. You know, don't, again, you're going to the top of a mountain. You're going to almost the highest point in Newfoundland. You know, so it might be a beautiful hot day down by the coast where you start, but when you get to the summit, you're going to be up in the wind, and it'll probably be 4 to 5 degrees cooler. So yeah, and the weather can come in, you know, so definitely you want a jacket.
1: Okay, one more question. Can I bring my dog on trails in Grosmorne?
3: Absolutely. Pets are allowed on our trails, but they do have to be on a leash. And that's both for the safety of you and your pet, but also for the, you know, for wildlife and other visitors. Keep in mind that not everybody likes or feels comfortable around dogs. They don't want dogs running up to them. And you may think your dog is the best dog in the world, but that doesn't necessarily ease other people's concerns, right?
1: All right, Derek Whitaker, I'm glad you could be with us this morning. Thanks so much.
3: My pleasure.
1: I saw Bettina Laurie there of Bombay Search and Rescue cheering on the fact that we were talking about how much water to take on that hike up Grosmorne Mountain. We've got Angus Stewart to take us to news time.

difficulties. We did have to play a little bit of instrumental for you there, and that wasn't, unfortunately, our musical guest this morning here at CBC Newfoundland Morning. Angus Stewart is our musical guest, but we do have another musician with us. Here's a little bit from Emma Payne.

0: Emma Payne is going to be one of the performers during Trails, Tales, Tunes. So there's lots of music. We've got Angus Stewart as our musical guest. Emma Payne brought her guitar along, and we invited her to play a little bit for us this morning. Of course, there will also be music tomorrow at an event just a few steps from here on the North Point waterfront. Actually, I think they're performing indoors at the Cat Stop, aren't they? They are actually performing right here on this stage for Celebrate the Sea Day. There is a whole lot of events planned for tomorrow, lots for the whole family. And a young musician by the name of Emma Payne will be one of the performers there. Good morning to you, Emma.
1: Good morning. Thank you so much for having me.
0: Well, thank you for joining us this morning. It's great to have you. How long have you been playing guitar?
1: Well, you can find pictures of me when I was a little baby with a little mini guitar, but I've started learning it for about 4 years now.
0: Okay, so what made you want to learn the guitar?
1: I've always been very influenced by music growing up. My uncle was in a band, Anchors Away, and I've loved music. I was constantly having my headphones on all the time as I was a kid, and I just wanted to start making it for myself, so guitar was pretty much one of the first ones that I ever picked up.
0: I think you told me your mom has a guitar.
1: Yep. That was the one I used to use all the time before I got my own eventually.
0: So who are some of your musical influences? Who do you like to listen to?
1: Well, mainstream artists, Lana Del Rey, Ethel Kane, Pink Floyd, but influences, I would have to say Shirley Montague.
0: Wonderful, the founder of Trails, Tales, Tunes.
1: Yes, of course. She's known me since I was a little girl. And when I started playing guitar, my family would always tell me, one day you'll be able to play like Shirley Montague, so I definitely do look up to her a lot.
0: You have a lot of influences from diverse backgrounds. You were telling me, you know, someone like Jimi Hendrix, for example.
1: Yep.
0: So it's interesting. You listen and appreciate good music of any genre.
1: Yes, I love all genres. I can find interest in every single one of them. All of them tell a story to me, and all of them are beautiful. I don't pick and choose. I love exploring all kind of artists across all kind of genres.
0: Emma, I should tell people that you are a student at Gross Morne Academy. You're in grade
1: 10.
0: Grade 10. So you're 14, 15?
1: 16.
0: 16 years old. I'm wondering what your earliest memories of Trails, Tales, Tunes are, because actually Trails, Tales, Tunes is older than you.
1: Yeah. if I'm being completely honest, I would say the Bouncy Castle, but I've been attending Trails, Tales, and Tunes before I could remember anything at all. But the Bouncy Castle was definitely the most iconic memory that I have of it.
0: Have you had much opportunity to perform in front of an audience, as you will tomorrow?
1: No, this is pretty much the biggest thing that I've ever done. I performed at the Christmas concert when I was a little girl at the church. But other than that, this is pretty much one of the first gigs that I've ever done.
0: What's it going to be like to be performing on this very stage tomorrow?
1: I hope that it's not as nerve-wracking as I'm thinking it's going to be. I'm pretty comfortable with playing the guitar in front of people. I haven't played in front of a crowd that's going to be that big before, but I hope it goes smoothly.
0: Do you have your set list all picked out?
1: We do, yep.
0: Yeah, so all instrumentals that you'll be doing tomorrow, people will be able to hear more of your guitar playing. And I know you have a finger-picking style. Not everybody does that, so how did that come about?
1: I think I got bored of the simple strumming pattern, and once you learn finger picking, it opens up a whole new world to songs, so you get a whole new options of songs to learn and play for other people.
0: And for the complete novices out there who don't know what we're talking about, maybe we can make sure that Jody's got your guitar mic turned on and just show us like what strumming would sound like, and then give us a little bit of finger picking.
1: So I'm going to play the same song. The first part is going to be strumming.
0: All right. So there you know what that is. What
1: and
0: about
1: then
0: finger picking it?
1: This is the same song, finger picking.
0: Oh, that's sweet.
1: It's much more pretty.
0: It is indeed. Well, Emma, thank you for being with us this morning, sharing your musical talents here, but people can see you tomorrow at Celebrate the Sea. Thanks for being part of the show.
1: Thank Thank you so much for having me.
0: That's Emma Payne. She is a 16-year-old student at Gross Morne Academy. She's a guitarist who will be performing tomorrow at Celebrate the Sea right here on the waterfront in Norris Point as part of Trails, Tales, Tunes. Coming up later in this half hour, I'm trying to keep an eye on the time, we are going to hear from one of this town's longtime business people, the owner of the Cat Stop Waterfront Pub, where we're located this morning. But first, a tune from Angus Stewart.
2: All right.

0: That is our musical guest this morning, Angus Stewart, here live from the Catstop Waterfront Pub. Come on down. If you're in the North Point area, you can still get here before 9 o'clock. We've got some sweet treats and coffee being poured up for you. So come on down and enjoy this, cloudy morning. But you know what? We're not going to care about that. It's actually not unpleasant when it comes to the temperature either. 10 degrees, according to Environment Canada in Grosmorne this morning. Well, this is the first day of the 20th season of Trails, Tales, Tunes. As we mentioned earlier, it is a 20th anniversary as well for Nettie's Harbour Inn, which opened on the very first day of Trails, Tales, Tunes when the festival opened. But it is also a very special birthday. Reg Williams is celebrating his 84th birthday today. He is the owner of the Catstop Waterfront Pub. Good morning, Reg.
1: And good morning to you.
0: Well, happy birthday to you.
1: Thank you. I'm glad to be still around here.
0: Well, we're glad to have you.
1: Yeah.
0: Thanks for letting us come to the pub. How long has the Catstop been here?
1: This is approximately about 20 years, I guess. But not like it is today, as you know.
0: No, well, tell us what it looked like up until about last year.
1: Well, first when I started with this building, it was only constructed as a little craft shop and a ticket counter. That's what it was.
0: Right, for the bond tours, boat tours.
1: Yes, because back then I had just pretty well was in the making of selling the motel, and one of the big things I said I wasn't going to get involved in anymore was the selling of alcohol, and the other thing was the selling of food.
0: Oh, dear.
1: So I said, no, I retired from that after 35 years.
0: Well, to be clear, there is food available here, and there is the selling of alcohol as well.
1: Yeah, well, that evolved afterwards, and so then the man came forth, and somebody suggested that probably we should have a nice place here at the waterfront for a cold beer, and well, I said, perhaps I should have that. And then someone said a couple of years after, we should have something that be nice to have some wings or something to go along with it. And so I started that. But I knew that the building wasn't designed for what it was. So down the road, I had an opportunity. My friends next door gave me opportunity to purchase a piece of land. So that allowed me to expand last year. We went under construction, and it took a full year to get this going anyhow.
0: It is a beautiful building, yeah. And for anyone who was here 2 years ago or 3 years ago, it is not the same Catstop now.
1: No, so it's a difference.
0: Have a look, for sure. When you reflect back on what, you know, Grosmorne National Park has meant to this area, what do you think of what that Parks Canada coming here, you know, has meant for this area, the Bond Bay area?
1: Well, I mean, we the beginning of the Grosmorne, when they made the announcement back years ago, you know.
0: And you remember
1: that. I was
0: that.
1: Very much involved in that because I was at the chairman of the community council at North Point, and we had a lot of input into that at that particular time. And so I thought a park was going to be a big thing for this region. We had the scenery, and up to a few years ago, we had the climate, but that seems to be changing the last few years. But anyhow, the west coast of Newfoundland was always an area I thought that I would bring people in the area.
0: Well, it certainly has done that.
1: Yes, and so we were very supportive of having the national park being established here.
0: And what about Trails, Tales, Tunes? 20 years now of Trails, Tales, Tunes.
1: Well, one thing about Trails, Tales, and Tunes is the fact that it is the longevity of it. You got to remember that a lot of festivals, not only on the island but everywhere, they start but they seem to fall by the wayside. And so then one of the most successful things about this is it's still going. And not only the fact that it's still going, but it's likewise each year it seems to draw more and more people. And I mean, it's fantastic that the organizers have done such a great job with it. And it's a big asset to this region and get things started here in the spring of the year, you know.
0: Yeah, it gets things going much earlier,
1: yes,
0: maybe, than it would have.
1: Yeah, it gets Plus, you know, another thing about it, too, is you bring in a lot of different artists, I think, from outside that normally would not come here under other circumstances, I don't think. And I think when they come here, they see the beauty of the national park and they look at the see the area and they, oh my, well, then, you know, this is a nice place. And so they go back naturally and tell other people. And not only artists, but the artists draw people from outside the region, not only within the province, but outside the province. And I think that that have helped spread the word for not only the festival, but for the national park as well.
0: They become ambassadors, no doubt, for the area. We said, Reg, it is your birthday. I think we need to acknowledge that in a proper way by singing happy birthday to you. So maybe our musical guest, Angus, could lead in the singing. Angus, take it away.

0: thank you. That was a good start for today, yes.
1: Yes, it certainly is. I see some sweet treats over there specifically for you. So, yeah. Reg Williams, thank you so much for being with us.
0: Thank you.
1: That's Reg Williams, the owner of the Cat Stop Waterfront Pub here in Norris Point. Come on down to see us. We'd love to see you here on the waterfront. We're here right through until 9 o'clock. The news is coming up next now. Provincial and local news here on CBC Radio 1.
2: This is CBC News for Newfoundland and Labrador. I'm Andrew Hawthorne. The RNC is investigating a two-vehicle collision in St. John's Wednesday. Shortly after, or rather before 6 p.m., a box truck crossed the meridian on the Outer Ring Road into oncoming traffic and collided with a pickup truck close to the Allendale Road exit. The accident closed that part of the highway for hours, causing long traffic delays. Three people were sent to hospital with non-life-threatening injuries. One person has since been released. Now, the RNC is looking for any witnesses or video footage leading up to and right after the collision. People who live near the water in Deer Lake are bracing for flooding over the weekend. Mayor Dean Ball says he hasn't seen water levels this high since 20 years ago. Starting at noon today, Deer Lake Power will open two of its spill gates, a precaution to maintain safe water levels at the Grand Lake Reservoir. But with that release, water levels along the Humber River and around Deer Lake are expected to rise even further than they already have, a situation that could be compounded with rain in the forecast and more snowmelt. Ball says water is already surrounding some properties and people need to be prepared.
3: There are property owners that will be affected. Hopefully, with minor stuff. But it's hard to predict the water levels and runoff. When you're talking about runoff, when you're talking about rain, rainfall is a different picture. When you're talking about snow runoff, snow melt, it changes the old dynamic of that formula. And there's no way to predict what's headed our way.
2: Ball says the town is meeting with emergency services people this morning in preparation. The town is asking residents to stay away from shorelines and riverbanks as the water will be moving quickly and catching debris as it moves along the riverbank. He's asking parents particularly to be mindful of children and keep them away from the water. The town of Victoria at last has a new council. A special election was called after Municipal and Community Affairs Minister Chris Tibbs dismissed the former council just weeks after their election due to infighting. The turnout for this new election was only around 59% of eligible voters. Four of the seven dismissed councillors ran for re-election, but only one, Kelly Locke, has returned. Joining her are retired teacher Sharon Penny, nurse manager of Carbonear General Hospital, and Elise Snook, among others. Perhaps the highest profile candidate, Paul Hanlon, who attracted attention due to his extensive criminal history, did not get elected. Fuel prices are down this morning, heading into the long weekend. Overnight, the Public Utilities Board lowered the price of gas at the pumps by almost 5 cents a liter. Diesel on the island is down more than 8 cents, and in Western Labrador and Churchill Falls, it's down 9 cents. Furnace oil in Newfoundland is down more than 7 cents, and stove oil in Western Labrador and in Churchill Falls is down by almost 8 cents a liter. The next pricing adjustment is tomorrow. As people around the province cheer on Alex Newhook, one town in particular is laying claim to the Montreal Canadiens star player. Even though he's born and raised in St. John's, the community of Southeast Bite in Placentia Bay also has connections to the Habs Center. That's according to one woman from the community who has an interest in genealogy. Loretta Ward says she did a little digging into the Newhook family tree.
4: Because I'm kind of enjoy digging into the research in the community and genealogy and all that. And so when I dug around a little bit more and got a bit of information, sure enough, his great-great-grandfather was Mr. Dick Lake from Darby's Harbour, and his great-great-grandmother was Martha Dunphy from Southeast Blythe. So it's kind of cool.
2: The Canadians beat the Sabres 6-3 last night. That means Newhook fans can catch him on the ice again tomorrow. Puck drops for Game 6 against the Buffalo Sabres at the Bell Centre in Montreal, 9:30 Island Time, half an hour earlier most of Labrador. Finally, trouting season is here for Newfoundland. DFO says the 2026 summer trout season on the island opens today and runs until September 7th. The daily bag limit for trout remains the same, 12 trout or 2.25 kilograms plus one trout. This can be a combination of any species. More details are found at the Angler's Guide on the federal government website. That's your CBC News for Newfoundland and Labrador. I'm Andrew Hawthorne.

0: Newfoundland Morning here on CBC Radio 1. I'm Bernice Hillier. We are live from Norris Point this morning, and the guitar playing you're hearing there, that was Angus Stewart. He is our musical guest here on Newfoundland Morning this morning. We are at the Waterfront Pub, the Cat Stop Waterfront Pub, and you are invited to come down. So if you're in the local area, come on down and have a cup of coffee. We've got some sweet treats here as well. This is the first day of the 20th season of Trails, Tales, Tunes. We've been talking to some of the community leaders. We've been talking to organizers of the festival and some of the people who are going to be playing on stage as part of Trails, Tales, Tunes now, starting today right through until the 24th. So lots of time to get down here and take in what Trails, Tales, Tunes has to offer. It is starting out as a cloudy day here in the area of Norris Point, and we're looking at rain pretty much right across our listening area at some point today. Winds are gusting up to 80 kilometers per hour, at least later this morning in the rec house area, so keep an eye out if you're traveling through the rec house today. And of course, I want to remind people again in Deer Lake that Deer Lake Power, as of noon today, will be releasing water through the spill gates at Main Dam. So they're doing that to maintain safe water levels in the Grand Lake Reservoir. People are being advised to use caution near shorelines and waterways. Certainly a serious situation we are monitoring closely, as I know all of you in the Humber Valley are this morning as well. Well, today, as I said, is the start of the 20th season of Trails, Tales, Tunes, and we are at the Cat Stop Waterfront Pub. We've been hearing about some of the planning that goes into Trails, Tales, Tunes, but without my next guest, all of those wonderful musicians wouldn't even get a chance to be heard. Nick Decker is a sound technician and owner of Iceberg Audio. His company is doing the sound for Trails, Tales, Tunes this year, but he is also a local person from Rocky Harbor, I believe.
1: That's correct.
0: Rocky Harbor, and he and people here will not forget to mention that because they're very proud of their own. Good morning to you, Nick Decker.
1: Good morning. How are you?
0: I'm fine, thanks. How are you doing?
1: I'm doing great.
0: So what are some of your first memories of Trails, Tales, Tunes?
1: Well, I was in high school, and I had a little rock band on the go, and my music teacher was like, do you guys want to play at the festival Trails, Tales, and Tunes? And I was like, sure. So we don't learn three songs. We changed one of the songs, Save a Horse, Ride a Cowboy, to Save a Moose, Ride a Newfie.
0: Okay.
1: So then we played three of those songs. It was a great turnout. We loved it. And then now 20 years later, here I am doing sound for it.
0: Amazing. So what was the name of your band?
1: The Skulls.
0: The Skulls.
1: Yes.
0: From Grossmorne Academy.
1: Yes.
0: Three fellows?
1: It was four of us with the drummer, yeah.
0: Okay. Well, you got to count the drummer.
1: Yeah.
0: Right? So what was it like as a young person to be asked to perform for an audience, as part of this brand new festival? Because I think you told me that that was the very first year of Trails, Tales, Tunes.
1: Yes, that's correct. It was a lot of different emotions. I was a bit nervous, excited, wanted to prove myself. But at the same time, it was a lot of good emotions that you felt. And then we had a blast.
0: Yeah, you are still working with music and
1: yes,
0: sound, but in a different capacity now. So how did you get into the sound side of the business?
1: Well, I went to St. John's, tried to do a bit of guitar and that, and, you know, there's a lot of different things you can do. But then I realized that there was a need for sound technicians, and I got a passion for sound as well. So I just

0: for Trails, Tales, Tunes. So I'm thinking back to young Nick, nervous, excited, getting on stage at Trails, Tales, Tunes for the first time. Will some of that nervousness and excitement be happening again this weekend?
1: Not as much, but it's still a little bit there.
0: Big responsibility to take on, isn't it?
1: Yeah, it's a festival for us, so it was really cool to get into it and come from the East Coast to the West Coast, so we're very excited.
0: Yeah.
1: And I actually got nominated for an award.
0: Yeah, I was going to ask you about that because you are here for the very beginning of Trails, Tales, Tunes. But I have to acknowledge and mention that you won't be here for all of the events because you are headed to the East Coast Music Awards. Tell us about that.
1: So the ECMAs are at the Cape Breton this year. And they had a new award put out for techs like myself. It's called the Tech Excellence of the Year Award. And it shows great demonstration of professionalism and different acts. And I was the only new Flander to get nominated.
0: Wow. So you're headed there for the award show.
1: Going on the red carpet.
0: Wow. Wonderful. So Iceberg Audio, what kinds of things will you be doing? You said, you know, maybe this is your first festival. Is that correct?
1: I work with George Street Fest, but my company didn't do that one. This is our first festival on the West Coast. We do festivals out in Belle Isle. We got a big one out there as well.
0: Right.
1: But this is our first traveling festival.
0: So what does it mean to you to be back here doing sound now for the festival where it all began?
1: It means a lot. It's exciting, it's fun, and it brings back those old fuzzy memories of home and get to see the beautiful scenery. And it's a lot of excitement and nervousness and fun at the same time.
0: Congratulations to you on your ECMA nomination. Everyone here is, I'm sure, very, very proud of the fact that you're nominated for an ECMA. Thank you so much for being with us.
1: Thank you.
0: All right, let's give Nick Decker a round of applause. ECMA nominated sound technician, owner of Iceberg Audio, one of the owners, and Nick Decker is going to be here throughout the next few days. Coming up later in the half hour, we are going to have a visit from some folks who are from just across the way here. We're at the Cat Stop in Norris Point. The director of the Bombay Aquarium and Research Station will be my guest. But first, another song from Angus Stewart. Angus, what do you have for us now?
2: I'm going to play Rockin' on Water. And
0: okay, I wanted to get to this song. I'm so pleased that you're going to do this.
2: Okay.
0: I was going to ask you, what song do you think most people would know, but maybe not know that Angus Stewart wrote it?
2: It would be this song. I'm sure most people think that Mark Hiscott wrote it, but Mark was certainly the voice of the song for many years.
0: Yeah.
2: But
0: yeah.
2: It was right outside this building that I actually gave the demo to Chris Andrews, and he played it in his big old Burgundy crew cab, and he said, he got back to me about a year later and said they tried it out, they were going to record it, and they actually named their album Rockin' on Water. So it's pretty cool, very cool.
0: So when you wrote that song, Angus, and I'm trying to, I guess, find out how your songwriting goes, you know, do you have a specific group in mind when you write a tune, or are you writing them for yourself, and then if someone else picks them up, it's just a bonus?
2: That's a bonus. I always write for yourself,
0: yeah.
2: Right? But I had what I thought was a pretty catchy chorus and had the melody, but I had no direction, no nothing. And it was actually intended for a Come Home Year song for Ramia. And when you write about an island, it also applies to Newfoundland. So, yeah, when the local council put out requests for submissions, I said, okay, here's some direction. I'll put this out to expatriates, Newfoundlanders being away, and come on back. But I never finished it for that submission, and I'm glad I hung on to it because the right guys got it. Other than that, if it hadn't been for Shanny, it would have just been a nice song in Ramia. So hats off to the guys for sure.
0: All right. Well, you may know it from Shanny Ganuk, but it's an Angus Stewart song. Here's Rockin' on the Water.
3: I've been away. I

0: again. Like when we were rocking on water, we were breathing fresh air.
1: You are tuned to Newfoundland Morning from CBC Radio 1. This is Brian McHugh in Cornwark for this Friday program. We are with Bernice Hillier. She is in Norris Point for the 20th anniversary of Trails, Tales, Tunes. We'll be going back to Bernice in just a few moments from now, right here on CBC Radio 1.

0: right. And we do apologize to our listeners. We've had some technical difficulties, but that was Angus Stewart with Rockin' on the Water. Opening day for the Bombay Aquarium and Research Station is tomorrow. So there's so much happening. You know, Grossmoor National Park is really gearing up for its summer season, and Trails, Tales, Tunes is starting this evening. But the Bombay Aquarium and Research Station is also getting ready for a busy weekend. They've been doing research in 60s, I believe. But the site, as many people know it today and would recognize it, officially opened in 2002. Bob Scott is the director of the Bombay Aquarium and Research Station, and he's with us this morning. Good morning, Bob.
1: Good morning, Bernice.
0: And we also have Jessica Norman with us. She is a marine interpreter at the Bombay Aquarium and Research Station. Good morning, Jessica.
2: Good morning. Thanks for having us.
0: Well, thank you for being here. Jessica, I'm going to start with you. You know, for people who don't know what you do at the Bombay Aquarium and Research Station, what goes on there?
2: Yeah, so the Bombay Aquarium is a research center, and it's also an educational facility. So we like to educate young people on the ocean. Lots of people live by the ocean, but they might not know what's underneath and how everything works together. So it's a really great opportunity to get young people and older people together and just really enjoying what's so close to home for Newfoundlanders.
0: And what's your background that's led you now to be a marine interpreter here?
2: Yeah, so I'm from BC, but my parents are from Corner Brook.
0: Wow.
2: So I moved to Newfoundland 4 years ago to start a degree in marine biology. And then I just decided that I wanted to be kind of like a tour guide for one summer. And this was a great opportunity.
0: Wonderful. Well, Bob Scott, tell us about the history of this place. We said it goes back to the 1960s. It looked different then.
1: Yeah. So the history, as I understand it, and I picked this up from a number of different people, so it's a lot of stories merged together, was that there was a research project that began in 1969, and it was a cooperative project involving McGill University, Memorial University, and a third university, and I can't remember which. I'm going to guess Dalhousie. That's probably wrong, but I'll say Dal. And so that was a three-year research project, and at the end of that, in 1972, I believe Bob Hooper, who was the founding director of the Bombay Marine Station, convinced Memorial University to hang on to the property, and at that time, it was two houses and a net shed, and we are a Memorial University facility now, and so we host research and teaching opportunities, as Jessica was saying. And then we have the tourism side that I'll talk about in a second.
0: Yeah, but so what about the research part? I mean, people may say, well, what are you actually researching down there?
1: All kinds of things. I mean, some of my research is based here on three-spined stickleback, pinfish. I find them exciting. Most people just roll their eyes when I mention I do research on stickleback. But we also have other researchers from the Grenfell campus coming to do social science type of research. We have people from the St. John's campus coming and doing geography and biology on fish and invertebrates in the area. So quite a diversity of research. And it's not just Memorial University. We've had people from St. Mary's University come through and Nipissing University. And yeah, so lots of different research things going on.
0: With so much discussion right now about climate change, mm-hmm. how important is it to continue to do research about the marine ecosystem?
1: Well, so things take time, especially when it's related to climate change. And from our temporal perspective, we don't often see those things. Sometimes you can notice them if you're here for a while, say 30, 40 years ago, you go away, come back, and it's different. But everybody who's in the area, it's happening so gradually, you don't notice it. And so it's important to establish long-term data sets where you're measuring things over time.
0: Right. And document what is now.
1: Yeah. It's interesting you ask that because I don't see Nathan here, but we have an NSERC research student who's here. Collating some of the old data that was collected here and exists in paper records, and then establishing the sites for some long-term data collection out in the bay.
0: Very interesting work. Yeah. You're not just a place for research. As Jessica mentioned, you are also a tourist attraction, really. So how do you balance both of those roles?
1: Well, I don't think it's a balance. It's more of a, they build off one another. And so I was talking about the net shed and the two old houses that, that the station started in. And the story I have is that While Dr. Hooper was doing his teaching and research here, it attracted the attention of tourists around the waterfront. And that was noticed by other people in the community that there is a tourism opportunity here. And so that evolved into the current building that was federally and memorial funded. So we have that current building that built off that tourism opportunity that people in the area noticed. And so that the research plays into the tourism opportunity, which helps sustain some of our research opportunities and teaching opportunities at the Marine Station.
0: Obviously, you're going to get visitors this weekend, but I'm just wondering what you've seen through the years that you've been involved with the Bond Bay Aquarium and Research Station in terms of how Trails, Tales, Tunes has affected the interest, the number of visitors you get right next door here.
1: For sure. So our opening day is Celebrate the Sea Day, which is an integral part of Trails, Tales, Tunes. And So with the Trails, Tales, and Tunes, brings a pile of people into the community. We open our doors on Saturday morning for Celebrate the Sea Day. And I think with Trails, Tales, and Tunes operating, that puts a lot of people through our door on that Saturday morning. And I'll say we don't charge admission on the Saturday morning during Celebrate the Sea Day. So that interplay between our offering and Trails, Tales, and Tunes means that what the number of people we get through our door is huge.
0: Jessica, tomorrow being the first day, it's your first day, I guess, getting visitors coming through those doors. How ready are you for the number of people who are likely to come through and the children and their questions?
2: You know, I think it's going to be a lot, but I think it's going to be really exciting. I do love children and I love educating children as well. So that's kind of why this job really played into my...
0: Yeah, it fits well.
2: Definitely. So we'll see. I think it'll be a fun day.
0: So tell families of, you know, young children why they should make a point of coming tomorrow to the Bond Bay Aquarium and Research Station.
2: Definitely. Tomorrow is going to be super exciting. We're going to have pretty much all of our staff there. So as many people as possible, just telling everybody about all the creatures we've got down there. We've got our touch tank ready to go, and we've got some fun guys in the back.
0: Okay, fun guys in the back.
2: You'll have to see.
1: The critters.
0: Okay.
1: Not the interpreters. Well, they might be fun too.
0: I didn't know there was going to be a puppet show or something.
2: No, I like to talk about all of our creatures as guys.
0: I love it. I love it. I can see myself doing that, yeah.
1: So we have all of our summer staff here right now. Can I just point at them? And
0: you can certainly point at them, yeah.
1: Okay, well, you met Jessica. We have Jill, who's the manager, and then we have Chloe, Daniel, Zoe, Sammy, and Nathan.
0: Wonderful.
1: And so they'll all be in the station tomorrow, so you should come and meet them.
0: Lots of friendly faces for all the young families to come by. Not just young families. Anyone.
1: Everybody. I mean, anybody can come in and learn something new and get excited about it. It doesn't matter how old you are.
0: Bob, I want to give you a moment to talk about founding director Bob Hooper. He passed away last September. And I know that a lot of what exists here wouldn't be here without him.
1: Yeah. I mean, he had a passion for the place that I think hit. We are playing his shed talk from Trails, Tales, and Tunes from a few years ago. It's playing in the station. And he talks about how when he arrived here, that was it. He was stuck. Stuck to the place. And he warns anybody who comes out here and takes a field course or does research that they'll be stuck in Norris Point too. And I think it was his love for the area, the people, the geology, the biology that anchored him to this place. And he kept returning. And that passion and that love led to some really amazing educational opportunities for the students who came through here. I mean, there will be a memorial for him next week and Saturday here at the Cat Stop. And I know that there are piles of students who have been, former students, who have been saying they're going to be here.
0: Says a lot, right?
1: Yeah.
0: Speaks to his legacy. Thank you for speaking for a moment about founding director Bob Hooper, who passed away last September. Thank you for being with us this morning.
1: Thanks for asking.
0: That's Bob Scott. He is the director of the Bond Bay Aquarium and Research Station here in Norris Point. And Jessica Norman was with us on the air as well. She's a marine interpreter at the Bond Bay Aquarium and Research Station. And I think we're going to have Angus Stewart bring us some music to take us up to news time at 8:30.
3: Some sail for adventure in life, for fortune, for fame, or the love of it all. For reasons unknown to himself, for the good family name, a plaque on the wall. But somewhere deep from within, a voice called out saying, set sail, me old sailor, skippers on schooners, oilers on tankers, we're reefers and riggers. Fishers on bankers, sons of old sailors, sons of old salts, it runs in our veins, it ain't nobody's fault. Chart us a course and then we'll head out from shore, safe passage, old friend.

0: Good morning. This is CBC Radio 1. You're listening to Newfoundland Morning, and we are live from Norris Point this morning at the Cat Stop Waterfront Pub. We are here to mark 20 years of Trails, Tales, and Tunes. You're listening to Angus Stewart there. He is our musical guest. We're going to hear another song from him coming up in this last 20 minutes of Newfoundland Morning. Now, many, many businesses across the province this is a big weekend, right? I mean, it's the May 2-4 weekend. The long weekend in May is when people start to think about the summer season. And certainly in Grosmorne, this is the opening time of year for many businesses. Trails, Tales, Tunes is a big part of why it's happening right now. We've got a group of people here who are about to be very busy. They have been gearing up. Robbie Hickey is with us this morning. He's one of the owners of Grosmorne Adventures. Good morning.
1: Good morning, Bernice. Thanks for having me.
0: Well, thank you for being with us. And we've got Colin Shears here. He is the owner of Out East Adventures. Good morning.
2: Yeah, thanks for having me.
0: Thanks for joining us. Mm-hmm. And Annette Parsons is with us. She is the innkeeper with Nettie's Harbor Inn, and she's also one of the owners of the Old Store Cafe, you were telling me, as well as Nettie's Harbor Inn and Black Spruce,
3: yes,
0: the restaurant. So, Robbie, let me talk to you first of all. What has this past week looked like for you as you've been gearing up, not just for Trails, Tales, and Tunes, but for the whole season to come?
1: Yeah, a lot of craziness for sure. You know, a lot happened in the last week. I think it's a really exciting time. You know, this is the kickoff for everybody. So, you know, after a long winter, you know, just within the last few weeks, like the lobster fishery started and like all the tourism operators are kind of buzzing around town and, you know, preparing their buildings and training staff and, you know, working really hard to get the doors open. So, yeah, it's a really fun time of year.
0: And just describe what you offer at Grosmorne Adventures.
1: Yeah, so we're an adventure tour operator. So we offer backpacking trips, all-inclusive hiking vacations, and here on the waterfront in Norris Point, we have Zodiac tours, kayak tours, and some rentals, and a waterfront cafe.
0: Annette Parsons, you're the innkeeper at Nettie's Harbor Inn, yes, but just talk a little bit about what that facility is and also the Old Store Cafe that we mentioned.
3: Nettie's Harbor Inn is a 15-room inn, and we also have the Black Spruce restaurant. And then there is the Old Store Cafe and the ice cream shop and a gift store as well. So, yeah, it's also a pretty busy time right now.
0: I was going to say, so how busy have you been in the last few days getting ready for the season to start?
3: Well, it's been pretty busy, but I'm really lucky because I have a really great team. And everybody pitches in and helps out. And so, you know, nothing just falls on your shoulders, of course, right? It's spread out pretty good and everybody works really hard. But it's really an exciting time. You get to see people again and all the staff are coming back and you're getting everything ready. And it's you're looking forward to welcoming our guests, that's for sure.
0: Colin Shears, you're with Out East Adventures. How busy have these last few days been for you?
2: Yeah, run off my feet. So Out East Adventures runs a few different things. So we've got a tour branch of the company running tours in Westonbrook Pond in conjunction with Bond Tours. We've got a bed and breakfast here in Norris Point, and then we also have a hostel in H.I. Grosmorne, a hostel in Rocky Harbor. As well, we also have a small trail shop in the hostel building as well. This time of year kind of heralds the start of everything, and then winter seemed to have only ended last week. It kind of
0: a bit late this year, a bit of a scramble for some people to get ready,
2: absolutely,
0: for sure. But how would you say Trails, Tales, Tunes affects your business?
2: Oh, huge, huge, especially like long term. If I look at I've been operating about 10 years here in the park. 10 years ago, Trails, Tales, and Tunes was a small bump. You'd get a good bit of local traffic, but it wouldn't be huge. And then you'd have a bit of a dip before hitting the main season in mid-June. Nowadays, though, it starts May 15th, and it stays busy straight through. And the type of traffic we're seeing as well is it's not just the local traffic. It's the same demographics we get all summer. So it stays busy the entire time. So it hits hard and then it stays.
0: Robbie, what would you say Trails, Tales, Tunes has meant to your business, Grosmorne Adventures?
1: Yeah, I think, you know, one buzzword we use in tourism is just shoulder season extension. And it's huge for us. You know, I think 20 years ago when these guys were sitting around the table, Shirley and, you know, the guys who developed Trails, Tales, and Tunes, shoulder season extension was, you know, a big part of the conversation. So if, as a tourism operator, if we can start in May and finish in October, it makes a much more sustainable business model. So, yeah, it's big for all the tourism operators, restaurants, and accommodators as well.
0: And are you going to be getting people out on the water this weekend?
1: We are. Celebrate the Sea Day is tomorrow. So we have free big canoe rides for kids just on the waterfront, if conditions allow.
0: Okay. I saw that on the schedule, and I thought, wow, that is very cool. So, Annette, for you, what has Trails, Tales, Tunes meant for your business enterprises?
3: Well, we actually opened the same day that Trails, Tales, and Tunes started 20 years ago. So this
0: right.
3: is our 20th
0: anniversary.
3: We were
0: talking to Bettina Laurie
3: yeah.
0: earlier.
3: Yes, yeah, so that was pretty exciting for us. And really, we don't know anything else. We've always had Trails, Tales, and Tunes. And I kind of feel like we grew together. Because as Colin mentioned at first, you know, you'd have the festival and you'd have this big surge of business for a few days. And then everything would just die down. But as the festival grew and we grew, now there is no more, you know, dip anymore. It continues on and business has certainly, you know, carries on through. But people now come for the festival. Like before, people would come and then find out about the festival.
0: Right.
3: Whereas now, I think they're traveling for the festival and that's pretty exciting too, you know?
0: Where do your visitors come from, Annette? The people who come and stay at the inn or who are your customers at your other businesses?
3: This time of year for the festival, we get local people, like local meaning Corner Brook or St. John's. We get people that are coming for the festival.
0: Right.
3: But then we get, you know, the people that are coming still by accident who are traveling from Europe or, you know, other places in Canada. So, but the festival still draws people, I think, from away, like not just locals from you know, the Corner Brook and St. John's area anymore.
0: But
3: there's people that find out about it.
0: Word is getting out.
3: Oh, absolutely, yeah.
0: And what about through the season, Robbie Hickey? Where do your visitors come from? The people who are patronize your business, where are they from? All over the world, I imagine.
1: Yeah, generally, I think most of the operators you talk to around here, they'd say about 65% from Southern Ontario. And, you know, for us, we're probably, you know, 20% from the rest of Canada. And then maybe, yeah, 5 to 10 from the U.S. and 5 to 10 international.
0: Wow. What kind of change have you seen over the years? You know, especially, I guess, in light of some of the situation, you know, geopolitically. Are you seeing more visitors like last summer from Ontario, Quebec?
1: Yeah, I think, you know, one common theme is that Canadians are staying in Canada. So, yeah, just the numbers over the last few years, we've seen, a larger number of Canadians that are coming to Newfoundland.
0: Colin, where do you have visitors come from? I know you offer a little bit of a different service with that hostel, mm-hmm. and I'm thinking maybe your demographic might kind of be a little on the younger side.
2: It is a little bit. Most of my, I'd say a good half of my visitors are below the age of 40. So it's,
0: okay.
2: it's which is a bit of an outlier for mm-hmm. the region. Most people have an older demographic.
0: And where do they come from?
2: All over the place. So I would say we get a lot from BC, a lot of Quebecers, a lot of young Quebec couples are coming. I'd say that's almost half of our market right there. We are getting some international. I'd say about 10% from Europe, probably a little higher than average because hostel and culture is very popular in Europe, and they're just bringing that over here as they come. I have noticed an increase in U.S. tourism as well with the troubles down south.
0: Okay, interesting. So they're coming here.
2: I think they want to get out of the U.S., right?
0: We won't assume, but
2: yeah. Maybe. Who knows?
0: So I want to ask you, what do you think is needed to develop the tourism potential of this area even more for enterprises like yours?
2: A bus service.
0: Okay, talk about that.
2: Now it could just be my the demographic that I'm looking for, where it's mostly younger people or more budget travelers. But the number of people that I find not able to get around, either because they can't get over on the ferry because they don't have a car or can't get a ferry booking, or they fly into Deer Lake and they can't get a rental car, or fly into St. John's and can't get a rental car. So like our industry is in a certain way capped by the number of vehicles that the Deer Lake Airport has and the rental car industry, or the ferry. So I think a public bus service up and down the Northern Peninsula or an effective one across the province would very much help business.
0: Interesting. Yeah, I don't think we talk enough maybe about the role of public transit, and we think more about our own people who live mm-hmm. here in Newfoundland and Labrador getting around, but interesting to hear that about how, you know, people are hindered from getting where they want to in Newfoundland and Labrador.
2: I hear from a lot of guests that that would help a lot.
0: For you, Robbie Hickey, what do you think needs to happen to even further promote and develop the tourism potential in this area?
1: Yeah, I think access is just the number one issue that we face that would solve a lot of our smaller issues. So air access, establishing new routes in and out of Deer Lake Regional Airport, and as well the Marine Atlantic access. So, you know, if we could get that fifth ferry to bring people across from Nova Scotia, that would be a huge benefit, you know, to this area and to the province as well.
0: How troublesome is that this summer? Because I know we're hearing with the reduced rates, more people are traveling, but then more people who didn't book ahead are having difficulty.
1: Yeah, that's it. I mean, it was a sold-out concert to start, so when they reduce the rates by 50%, you know, it increases the demand. And, yeah, there's only so many crossings. So, yeah, we're hearing it from our guests, you know, from locals as well. And, you know, people want to come, but, you know, the schedule might not line up. There's just no availability on the ferry or with flights as well.
0: Annette, what about for you? You know, you've been in the business quite a while as well, and I'm just wondering what you would say about what's needed to further develop the tourism potential. You run a different type of enterprise,
4: yes.
0: Perhaps with a different demographic.
4: For sure, affordable access to the island, for sure, it would be beneficial for everybody. But I think one of the biggest challenges that we're facing here now is the workforce and the lack of people that we need, you know, to help us run our businesses, right? It's getting more difficult every year. And I think that we wouldn't have any trouble bringing people in, really, because who wouldn't want to come and spend a summer in Grosmorne and work if you could? But there's really just no place for people to live or to stay, right? So it really creates a lot of problems for us in filling the roles that we need to.
0: How dire is that situation? I mean, I'm already seeing the help wanted notices going up on my social media with tourism enterprises in Grosmorne looking for workers, desperate, really,
4: Absolutely,
0: for workers.
4: It's really serious, I think. I mean, we do pretty good because we have a lot of staff that come back every year, people that work live here in the area. But when you're looking for new staff, you're almost forced to try to look local, like, first. And there's only so many people to go around, right? So it's really difficult. I think everybody sees the challenges in it right now.
0: Annette, what kind of summer is it going to be? We're hearing from many people, like parks, for example, increased bookings way up from previous
4: Absolutely.
0: Years.
4: Absolutely. I think it's going to be a great summer. It looks really good. Our numbers are really up. It's really strong. Already I'm getting people now are calling, looking for reservations in times that we have to turn them down because we just don't have any availability anymore. Restaurants looking really busy. So I'm sure that you're seeing the same, Robbie, in your bookings. And
0: Robbie, what's it like? Yeah. Are you getting a lot of bookings?
1: Yeah, for sure. It's just been a busy winter for bookings. We're off to a great start. You know, we had a great year last year. All indications, I think, that everybody in the area is going to do really well this summer.
0: And, of course, a word of caution. You're not saying that you're booked up.
1: Yeah, no. Give us a call. Check out our website at Grosmorne Adventures.
0: Yeah. You don't want people to be like, oh, well, they said on the radio that they're all booked up, so we won't go. Colin, what about you? How busy a summer are you anticipating?
2: Yeah, same. It looks like it's going to be a record one.
0: Really?
2: Yeah. June looks busier than it's ever been.
0: That is wonderful to hear. Mm-hmm. I mean, how good is that for you as a business owner to be starting off the season already feeling like you're going to have a good, solid month of June?
2: Yeah, no, it's fantastic. It gives me a lot of peace of mind.
0: Yeah, I imagine.
2: Yeah. Especially like if you look at previous years. Last year we lost a couple of weeks because of the wildfire issues. So it's like because the early season is so busy now, that's going to give us a bit of a buffer just in case something happens later on.
0: Yeah. Knock on
2: whatever
0: wood.
2: Knock
0: this
2: on
0: is.
2: Wood.
0: We are not going to have another summer like 2025. Thank you to all three of you for being with me this morning.
4: Thank you.
1: Thanks very much.
2: Yeah, thanks for having us.
0: Robbie Hickey is one of the owners of Grosmorne Adventures. Colin Shears is the owner of Out East Adventures. And Annette Parsons is the innkeeper at Nettie's Harbor Inn and also one of the owners of Old Store Cafe. Well, we really have been enjoying the music of Angus Stewart throughout this morning. And Angus, I wonder, do you have another tune for us?
5: I certainly do, Bernice. And I'd just like to say it's been a pleasure and thank you so much for having me.
0: Well, it's been a pleasure to have you with us. And I know our audience listening at home has enjoyed you. And I know the audience here has really enjoyed hearing you as well. What song are you going to play now?
5: I'm going to play one. It's called the Lightkeeper Song.
0: All right. Thank you for being with us, Angus.
5: Again, same to you so much.

0: Well, that is Angus Stewart. He has been our musical guest here throughout the morning, and we've been just delighted to be here at the Catstop Waterfront Pub this morning. I don't know if Shirley or Kim are around. I think we've got a minute left if Shirley or Kim wanted to join us, but I'm not seeing either of them kind of making eye contact in the moment. So I will remind you, trailstalestunes.ca is where you need to go to get the full schedule for this festival. It is kicking off this evening. The very first concert will be at the Town Hall at 7:30 this evening. TrailsTalesTunes.ca. If you see on the website that they're sold out, that just means that the tickets that were available for booking early are gone, but you can still show up. And as Shirley said earlier this morning, she doesn't think they've ever turned anyone or very many people away over the years that Trails Tales Tunes has been in existence. We're going to thank the folks who helped to make this show possible. If I can find my list of people that I had jotted down earlier. So I want to say a big thank you to our staff back at the station, but David Newell and Leanne Power really holding down the fort at our CBC Gander location this week, so that Hillary Johnson, our on-location producer here this morning, and I could really get this show ready for everyone. Amy Feehan and Alex Kennedy have also been helping with getting interviews lined up, getting things ready, and standing by to be able to help however is needed. Brian McHugh is our technician back at the studio in Cornerbrook this morning. Jody Rice is our on-location technician. He has been making the magic happen. And of course, our musical guest this morning, Angus Stewart, has been really providing some amazing music. Thanks very much as well to Mark Strong with CBC St. John's, who has been so supportive in our efforts to have this show possible. And thanks very much to Shirley Montague for the invitation to be here at Trails Tales Tunes.
1: This is CBC News for Newfoundland and Labrador. I'm Andrew Hawthorne. A Mount Pearl man has pleaded not guilty to charges of attempted murder, aggravated assault, robbery, and more. Colin Gerard English was arrested last July after a 72-year-old man was allegedly stabbed in a home on Michener Avenue in Mount Pearl. English made a brief appearance by phone at provincial court in St. John's yesterday. He's being held at the West Coast Correctional Center in Stephenville. Trial dates are set for December 14th and 18th. People who live near the water in Deer Lake are bracing for flooding this weekend. Mayor Dean Ball says he hasn't seen water levels as high as they are right now in 20 years. Starting at noon today, Deer Lake Power will be opening two of its spill gates, a precaution to maintain safe water levels at the Grand Lake Reservoir. But with that release, water levels along the Humber River and around Deer Lake are expected to rise even further than they already have, a situation that could be compounded with rain in the forecast and snow melt. Ball says water is already surrounding some properties and people need to be prepared.
2: There are property owners that will be affected. Hopefully with minor stuff, but it's hard to predict the water levels and runoff. When you're talking about runoff, when you're talking about rain or rainfall, is a different picture. When you're talking about snow runoff, snow melt, it changes the old dynamic of that formula. And there's no way to predict what's headed our way.
1: Ball says the town is meeting with emergency services personnel today. They're asking residents to stay away from the shore and riverbanks as the water will be moving quickly and catching debris as it moves along the river. He's asking parents particularly to be mindful of children and keep them well away of the water. The town of Victoria at last has a new council. A special election was called after Municipal and Community Affairs Minister Chris Tibbs had dismissed the former council just weeks after their election due to infighting. The turnout for this new election was around 59% of eligible voters. Four of the seven dismissed councillors ran for re-election, but only one, Kelly Locke, has returned. Joining her are retired teacher Sharon Penny, nurse manager of Carbonear General Hospital Annalise Snook, among others. Perhaps the highest profile candidate, Paul Hanlon, who attracted attention due to his extensive criminal history, did not get elected. The federal government could intervene to help move a Churchill Falls deal ahead. Prime Minister Mark Carney spoke about that yesterday in response to a question about how Ottawa's new electricity strategy would affect Hydro-Québec. CBC's Juanita Mercer has the details.
3: That's Prime Minister Mark Carney speaking yesterday about Churchill Falls. He says there's a possibility Ottawa could, quote, find or offer a complement of solutions, unquote, between this province and Quebec. It's something Quebec Premier Christine Frechette alluded to a few weeks ago. And here in this province, energy critic Fred Hutton says the opposition is pleased.
4: It's great. We had talked to them about that before.
3: The opposition says now is the time to act to ensure this province becomes a major player in Ottawa's plan to double Canada's electricity grid. In a statement yesterday, Energy Minister Lloyd Parrott says this province is in routine contact with the federal government. As for a response to Carney's specific comment on Churchill Falls, Parrott says that would be best discussed next week. That's when the Independent Review Committee will be releasing its report on the Churchill Falls MOU. Juanita Mercer, CBC News, St. John's.
1: Fuel prices are down today, heading into the long weekend. Overnight, the Public Utilities Board lowered the price of gas at the pumps by almost 5 cents a liter. Diesel on the island is down by more than 8 cents. And in Western Labrador and in Churchill Falls, it's down 9 cents. Furnace oil in Newfoundland is down by more than 7 cents. And stove oil in Western Labrador and Churchill Falls is down by almost 8. The next pricing adjustment will happen tomorrow. The community of Port-au-Grève has started a wharf-to-table program to make it easier for people to buy fresh local seafood. Crab fisherman Ivan Lear helped to get the program started. He says it's inspired by a similar initiative in San Francisco. There, anyone walking along the waterfront can scan a QR code and get connected with fish harvesters to buy from their daily catch.
5: And I thought, well, in Port-au-Grève, we have tourists and locals and people looking, wondering where they could buy fresh seafood. And I thought, well, let's put it together. There's nothing ventured, nothing gained.
1: Lear says that there are signs posted around Port-au-Grève with a QR code now. That code will bring people to a Facebook page where they can see just what harvesters have for sale and get in touch with them if they wanted to make a purchase. As people across the province cheer on Alex Newhook, one town in particular is laying claim to the Montreal Canadiens star player. Even though he's born and raised in St. John's, the community of Southeast Bight in Placentia Bay also has connections to the Habs Center, at least according to one woman in the community who has an interest in genealogy. Loretta Ward says she did a little digging into the Newhook family tree.
6: Because I'm kind of enjoy digging into the research in the community and genealogy and all that. And so when I dug around a little bit more and got a bit of information, sure enough, his great-great-grandfather was Mr. Dick Lake from Darby's Harbour, and his great-great-grandmother was Martha Dunphy from Southeast Blythe. So it's kind of cool.
1: The Canadians beat the Sabres 6-3 last night. That means Newhook fans are going to catch him again on the ice tomorrow. Puck drops for Game 6 against the Buffalo Sabres at the Bell Centre in Montreal at 9:30 Island Time, half an hour earlier in most of Labrador. Finally, fans of the popular Targa Road Race will be able to watch every stage this fall thanks to a deal between Targa and Ontario-based broadcast technology company Digero. The company uses cellular, satellite, and Wi-Fi networks to be able to broadcast live from anywhere. Targa 2026 kicks off this September. That's your CBC News for Newfoundland and Labrador at this hour. You can find updates all the time at cbc.ca/nl. I'm Andrew.

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4: Machel Montano is known as the King of Soca. His new documentary follows his illustrious 40-year career from child star in Trinidad to global icon. He joins Tom Power to talk about the unique history of Soca and settle some food-related debates.
5: This is CBC News. I'm Andrew Hawthorne. The town of Victoria at last has a new town council. A special election was called after Municipal and Community Affairs Minister Chris Tibbs dismissed the former council just weeks after their election due to infighting. The turnout for this new election was around 59% of eligible voters. Four of the seven dismissed councillors ran for re-election. But only one, Kelly Locke, has returned. Joining her are retired teacher Sharon Penny and nurse manager of Carbonear General Hospital, Annalise Snook, among others. Perhaps the highest profile candidate, Paul Hanlon, who attracted attention due to his extensive criminal history, did not get elected. In national news, Prime Minister Mark Carney is in Calgary today, where he is to sign what the PMO is calling an implementation agreement to strengthen energy collaboration. That's the next step towards the possible construction of an oil pipeline from Alberta to the British Columbian coast. Janice McGregor looks at the political calculation.
6: Despite all the talk this week of the value of being pragmatic, this is an uncomfortable spot for the Liberals. Daniel Smith's been able to deliver for Alberta's industry a longer time horizon, leading to a lower effective carbon price than the regulations of Justin Trudeau's era would have indulged. But it's also true that the current policies weren't working. Once fossil fuel producers take up the credits available to them in Alberta, the market price of their carbon is trading so low there's no business case for the major carbon capture and storage investments like the Pathways Alliance Storage Hub. Prime Minister Mark Carney specifically inserted that into the MOU as a condition to offset the environmental harm of expanding oil sands production with another bitumen pipeline.
7: No pathways, no pipeline, so all those elements moving forward, but we're making progress.
6: Environmentalists like minded politicians are frustrated at today's compromise. Janice McGregor, CBC News, Ottawa.
5: The U.S. is offering to help Cuba with its economic and energy crisis if Havana meets certain conditions. Willie Lowry has the details.
8: CIA Director John Ratcliffe met with his counterpart as well as with Raul Rodriguez Castro, the grandson of former President Raul Castro. His message, the administration is willing to engage on economic and security issues only if the Cuban government is willing to fundamentally change. President Donald Trump has openly mused about possible regime change in the island nation. On Wednesday, Secretary of State Marco Rubio said the current Cuban government was unable to help its people.
9: The current model they have is broken. It doesn't work.
8: Cuba's energy infrastructure is in tatters. It received most of its oil from Venezuela, which dried up. And the U.S. has placed a blockade around the country, leading to rolling blackouts lasting nearly the whole day. Cuba's president calls it a genocidal energy blockade on social media. Willie Lowry, CBC News, Washington.
5: Finally, as people across the province cheer on Alex Newhook, one town in particular is now laying claim to the Montreal Canadiens star player. Even though he was born and raised in St. John's, the community of Southeast Bight on Placentia Bay also has connections to the Habs Center. That's according to one woman from the community who has an interest in genealogy. Loretta Ward says that she did a little digging into the Newhook family tree.
10: Because I'm kind of enjoy digging into the research in the community and genealogy and all that. And so when I dug around a little bit more and got a bit of information, sure enough, his great-great-grandfather was Mr. Dick Lake from Darby's Harbour, and his great-great-grandmother was Martha Dunphy from South East Boys. So it's kind of cool.
5: The Canadians beat the Sabres 6-3 last night. That means New Hook fans can catch him on the ice again tomorrow. The puck drops for Game 6 at 9:30 Island Time. That's your news. I'm Andrew Hawthorne. Here's a look at weather across the province, and it is not a bad day, but it's a pretty typical one. For Newfoundland today, rain and fog. Temperatures steady near 7 to 10 degrees. Tonight, rain, drizzle, and fog continuing. Lows of plus 4 to plus 5. For Labrador, sunny with a high of 16 to 20, a wind chill of minus 7, however. Should warm up a little later. Tonight, fog patches developing, a low of plus 2.
4: I'm Garvey Bailey, sitting in for Tom Power. Welcome to Q. Coming up, Machel Montano is the undisputed king of soca. He plays to sellout crowds from Ghana to Paris to Toronto. But his rise wasn't easy. He played his first shows at 9 years old, opening for the legends of soca and calypso. But they weren't always welcoming him into that fold. Machel came by to tell us about his road from prodigy to international superstar. Plus, the musician Ibril stopped in to talk about the making of her new single that has racked up millions of views on TikTok and YouTube and how she's taking full advantage of her viral moment. That's all coming up on Q.

0: That is Michelle Montano with his song Fast Wine. Before that, you heard part of Tom Power's conversation with the king of soca, Michelle Montano, talking about the history of carnival around the world. In the second half, he discusses his groundbreaking Tiny Desk performance, what's next for the future of soca, and which country has the best KFC. You gotta listen for that. His answer to the last question is way more philosophical than I expected. I'm Garby Bailey, and Q is back in a flash.
1: With your Environment Canada weather update, I'm Andrew Hawthorne. For St. John's and the Avalon today, rain and fog patches. Temperatures steady near 7. Tonight, continuing rain, drizzle, and fog. A low of plus 4. For Gander in the central region, a few showers beginning in the morning. Temperatures around 8. Tonight, periods of drizzle changing to rain with fog patches and a low of plus 3. For Cornerbrook in the west coast, periods of rain or drizzle, fog patches in the afternoon and a high of 10. Tonight, drizzle or showers, fog patches, a low of plus 5. For St. Anthony in the northern peninsula, 40% chance of showers with fog patches dissipating and a high of 15. 8 along the coast. Tonight, 40% chance of showers or drizzle with fog, a low of plus 3. For Labrador, in Happy Valley, Goose Bay and along the coast, sunny with a high of 20. Tonight, clear and a low of 6. Finally, for Labrador West, sunny and a high of 16. Tonight, fog patches and a low of plus 2. I'm Andrew Hawthorne.
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0: I'm Garby Bailey. I'm sitting in for Tom Power. Before the break, you heard the first part of Tom's conversation with Michelle Montano, the undisputed king of soca. Michelle was in Toronto to screen his documentary, Like a Boss, Journey of a Soca King, as part of the Departure Festival's film programming. And if you missed the first part of the conversation, you're going to want to find it on our podcast. It's there right now. Michelle describes his incredible childhood, being a kind of national rebel for being a soca musician, starting at 9 years old. And whether or not you know much about soca and its relation to carnival, he gives a great explanation of its history in the Caribbean. And now, the rest of Tom and Michelle's conversation, where they talk about bringing soca to the next level.
3: The goal to be to bring soca and calypso to all around the world really has been part of your mission since the very, very beginning.
4: For sure.
3: Really took off in 2025, I think, with this

That's On My Way by Michelle Montano. Before that, you heard Tom Power's conversation with Michelle. I feel like it's the strongest connection. I'm Garby.

0: Good afternoon. It is Friday, and this is The Signal on CBC Radio 1 and on your CBC Listen app. Spring is here. That means the Hondas, the Yamahas, the Harley Davidsons are out of storage and hitting the road. Today, we're talking motorcycle safety and the joys of being part of the motorcycle community. I'm Jamie Fitzpatrick, sitting in for Adam Walsh, and I should mention that today's show is for all of us, because anyone who uses the road will be sharing it with motorcycles all summer long, and safety should be top of mind. First, I'm going to introduce our guests that we have here in the studio, and we're going to start with three members of the Iceberg Alley Riders. Les Snow is that group's motorcycle safety coordinator. Hello, Les. Thanks for dropping in.
1: Thanks for having us.
0: Wayne Morgan and Ellen Thompson are both chapter directors with the Iceberg Alley Riders. Welcome to you both.
2: Thank you very much. Thanks for having us.
0: And here is David Moores as well, veteran motorcyclist and world traveler.
3: Hello.
0: Thanks for dropping by.
3: Glad to be here.
0: Okay, so next order of business is to tell you that your messages, emails, and calls are welcome. You can send us a text during the show, 709-327-8206. 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If you want to give us a call and chat about motorcycle safety, we're all ears. Let's get to know our guests a little bit better. Les, I'm going to start with you. Tell us a little bit about your motorcycle life. What kind of machine do you drive? How far back do you go?
1: I ride a Honda Goldwing GL1800, so it's a... It's a big bike, six-cylinder engine, great on the highway, very comfortable. I took to riding quite late in life, just before I turned 50. But when I'm all in, no matter what I do. So I've always known riders. I've always known a lot of the members of the group here. Just decided, it was time for me to get a bike. I find that it's the only thing that I've found in my life that's forced me not to work. It forces me to take a break, turn off my mind from work, and focus on riding. And that's what you have to do when you ride. You have to focus. Different in a car, different in a boat, different hiking. I do all those things. But on a bike, you need to focus on the bike. And I'm able to shut off work and relax.
0: Okay. Wayne, tell us a little bit about yourself and your relationship with the bike.
2: Well, I've been riding motorcycles, I guess, back into my early teens. So, and when I was 16, I got my license to drive on the road, which been many years ago. We'll just say that. And I've been riding for a long time. I got out of it for a while due to some personal things and got back into it again probably the last, 5 or 6 years, and became a member of the group. And it's great riding with the group, great camaraderie, and safety in numbers.
0: Ellen, tell me about your motorcycle life.
4: My motorcycle life, I don't drive a motorcycle. I drive with my husband, Wayne. So I'm on the back, so I'm a passenger. So my perspective is a little different. It took quite a number of years for him to convince me to ride a motorcycle, or at least be on the back of it. But I got to say, I really enjoy being on the road with the group. And as Wayne just said, safety in numbers, that gives me great comfort.
0: I see. You trust Wayne?
4: I do.
0: Took a while.
4: Yeah, like... It took a while. No, and I think it was from previous years. When I was a teenager, I had a very good friend who died on the back of a motorcycle. And through no fault of their own, it was a distracted driver that rode, put them off the road. And just after that, I just didn't have the heart to ever even try it. But Wayne convinced me, and it's been great. I've really enjoyed it.
0: That's great. Mm-hmm. All right, David, what's your motorcycle life like?
3: I have been continuously with a motorcycle on the road every year since I was 16 years old. And I managed to get across Canada and back, which is a wonderful thing. But in recent years, I've been able to focus my riding on Europe, which I find absolutely intriguing. Every time you go around a corner, there's something new. It's all new. I'm not big on the cities, but I like the roads. And along the way, I was motorcycle instructor, road test guy, and that sort of stuff. And every bit of training or exposure to procedure that I came across as I was riding, including going to Shubenacadie to do a track course, not because I want to race or anything, but I want to learn about it, has all changed to some degree what I do as I go along. And I don't have a Les there to keep an eye on me. I'm largely a solo guy, mostly because the places I want to go, I have trouble finding other people who want to go with me, so I just got to go on my own, and that's it. So I'm largely a solo guy now.
0: And you'd prefer to hop on a bike over somewhere in Europe and explore somewhere strange. Obviously, you prefer that to a car, a train.

0: and almost every country in Europe. Kosovo is still on my list. I just keep going around it. I never get into it. And I haven't been to Northern Ireland, but everything this side of Russia, I think, and Belarus, I've been to.
1: Okay. So this is the time of year when the motorcycles come out, as I mentioned earlier, and that's one thing that separates them from other modes of transportation. People can drive cars year-round, trucks year-round, SUVs, whatever. Motorcycles have a season. So, Les, is that why May is Motorcycle Safety Awareness Month? It's because, you know, you're sort of coming out of the shell and getting used to it again?
2: And it is. You know, we're off the roads for pretty well 6-7 months of the year here in our region. And it is regional. But for here, you know, most of Canada, Eastern Canada, you know, we ride from, you know, May to September into October. That's our riding season. And it's amazing how each year when we get on the roads is like we've never been there before. Cars don't see us. We're invisible. We're smaller, harder to see, more nimble, makes us harder to see. And, you know, what we're trying to do now is promote, and what we're trying to do every year, is promote the share the roads idea. You know, ride safe, drive safe, share the roads. Because motorcycles have every single right as other motor vehicles. But we're just more vulnerable. We had to pay attention to all the same rules, all the same regulations, but we are more vulnerable. If a motorcycle is in an accident, the motorcycle will lose. There's no way it can't. We don't have a steel cage around any of us. You know, we are riding our machines. We're big on promoting safety gear in our group and friends, family, whoever will listen and talk. You know, we're the best safety gear that you can afford to buy, and protect yourself. If you want to use it again, protect it. You know, good helmet, good riding jacket, good armored pants, over the ankle boots, good riding gloves, eye protection, all important. We've had friends travel in the United States. They were in a major multi-lane highway accident. All of them walked away. And you know what? The highway patrol came with body bags because they knew it was an accident with motorcycles. Because they're so used to when there's an accident with a motorcycle and the people in that area don't wear their gear and there's no helmet law there. They come with body bags in the vehicle. They came and said, who's been in the accident? Everybody putting their hands up, me, me, me, me. It couldn't have been you because you're standing up, walking and talking to me. And then they noticed that they had all the gear. Oh, you're from Canada. Yes. Oh, and it explain things. But, you know, it may be hot on a hot day. It may be uncomfortable on a hot day. But you get to your destination, you take it off, you enjoy it, but you're safe and protected when you're riding.
1: Okay. Wayne, do you want to chime in here? Les has made it very clear that you have to dress properly for a motorcycle ride to afford yourself the best protection you can. For someone who is new to it or someone who needs a refresher getting their bike out, maybe they missed a couple of seasons and need to know a little more about what are some good tips for maintenance, for getting your bike ready to make sure you're safe and also you can get where you're going.
3: Okay, well, anybody that's been out of it, whether you're out of it a couple of years, you're, like Les said, you're out of it for the last, you know, 6-7 months. The big thing is to make sure your bike is in good condition. 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Your brakes are good. You know, all your different levers, your brake levers, things like that are all in good condition. That's number one, is to make sure your bike is good and it's roadworthy. Sitting around in a garage or somewhere, you know, for the past couple of years, your tires, for instance, can get dry rot, start cracking and things like that. So those are things that you have to be careful of and watch out for if you haven't been on the road for a long while. And then secondly to that is, as Les mentioned, is your equipment, your safety gear, your boots, your jacket, your gloves. Make sure all that's in good condition. Your helmets.

0: Helmets have a life cycle. I think it's 5 years, if I'm not mistaken, that helmets get a shelf life of 5 years. After that, they should be replaced or recommended to be replaced. 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And your own physical shape. Make sure you're in shape to get out there. Don't go out and try to do long rides right at the beginning of the year because, you do get fatigued when you're riding the motorcycle when you're not used to it and you get out there. But there's a lot of things to take in, when you're getting out there the first time. Make sure that you're in top-notch condition, your bike is in top-notch condition, and your equipment's in top-notch condition.
1: Okay. I want to talk a little bit more about safety from the perspective of everybody else who's out there on the road and how they can help keep you guys safe in a minute. But first, Ellen, as a passenger riding on the back, do you see yourself as having a particular responsibility or things that you need to know and things that people should know when they climb on the back with a rider that they trust?
2: Well, when I'm on the back with Wayne, I'm an extra set of eyes, and I know he's on a swivel all the time looking for hazards, and so we can talk to each other because we have the headsets. So if I see something that's coming up, I'll mention it to him, and so I think it's comforting to have that second set of eyes because I want to be safe, so I'm definitely going to mention something when I see it.
1: Because you can look around a little, you can probably see, you might have a better sense at the end of a ride at how safe or unsafe it was with the traffic around you.
2: And sometimes it might be unsafe for Wayne because I'll go, look, did you see that? But so I got to be careful.
1: Got to be careful of that. That's a good tip. Yeah. Maybe save those stories for later.
2: Yeah.
1: Wayne mentioned how really you need to be in good physical riding shape, good shape for the season before you really take on a long or challenging ride. And I think a lot of people don't appreciate that. But David, tell us a little bit about that. It's a physical and mental grind sometimes to take on long rides, right?
3: A couple of us pushed our bikes out on the false spring we had there the other day when the temperature spiked.
2: Yeah.
3: And we went to Bay Roberts, plugged for the Mad Rocks Cafe, in for brunch, and then turned around and came back again. And we were all knackered. Now, in the middle of the season, after you've been out and done a few rides, you stop at the Mad Rocks Cafe, but then you carry on up to Heart's Content somewhere and come down through Dildal, right? But we were knackered just going and coming, so don't get into it. Two things I just wanted to say. The acronym? ATGAT. You guys know that one. You're always dressed on the back of the motorcycle every bit as good as the guy on the front of the motorcycle. And if you look around town sometimes, it's not that way. You know, guys pick people up and just go. Anyway, ATGAT, all the gear, all the time. I don't take the bike out to go for coffee. It's just not worth the fuss. Unless the coffee's in Holyrood or Bay Roberts or Carbonier or something, you know. That's a big thing. Being seen, I think I mentioned in my notes, being visible is not the same as being seen. And it's a real job being seen. And I've had people look straight through me and pull out of a Sobeys parking lot or something in front of me. Just look right at you like you're not there. And the thing is, we're not big enough that psychologically we're a threat to anybody. So, you know, that's not going to hurt me. Now, if it's a truck or a car with a bunch of lights on it, they won't jump out in front of you. But this is, I think everybody here will verify that happens, all right? So being seen and not assuming you're being seen is really, really important. Until you have an indication that you've been seen, an eye contact or a head nod or a flash of a light or something that you're sure, just assume nobody's seen you. As one of the instructors used to say, put on, look, I'm going to make myself invisible now. And he'd stand up in classroom, put the helmet on. And your next best thing to invisible some days. So one of the things I do at the beginning of the year, as soon as I can, I find a vacant parking lot and go around and do some of the drills that we used to do on the courses. And by the way, the motorcycle courses are absolutely crucial for anybody who's contemplating joining us and all the fun we have. And just run through some of the drills and, you know, the quick stops and the swerves. And
2: that's a really good suggestion.
3: Yeah, I try to do that every year early. So the next time out now, I'll probably be a few days, but look at that fog
4: good,
3: out
4: good
3: there.
4: Good to do that with a buddy, though. You shouldn't go
3: yes, indeed.
4: An empty parking lot by yourself. Get a friend.
3: Absolutely.
4: And two of you practice your drills and quick stops, tight turns. You know, it is important, and yes, we try to do that ourselves.
3: Yeah, the figure eights, as tight as you can get them, is a lot of fun, right?
4: Okay.
3: But yeah, that's part of being ready, and you get the muscle memory back for where all the stuff is and how you do it. And you're not distracted so much then by operating the vehicle, and you got it all back again. Now your head is up where it has to be, because you got to have your head up into the traffic. You can't be looking around for buttons and switches. You know, you got to be really familiar.
1: Okay. Les, we have a question from a caller. Before I get to that, tell us a little bit. I know you could probably, this is something we could talk about for the rest of the time around the year, I'm sure. What is the best way for car drivers and truck drivers, especially at this time of year, to make sure that motorcycle riders stay safe? Again, this is a time of year when we're not used to seeing you guys.
4: We ask motorists to actively look for us. This time of the year, assume you're going to be sharing the roads with motorcycles and look for us. Don't glance, maybe a motorcycle will pop up. When you get aboard your car today, assume, even if it's raining out, assume, you know, the day is a miserable old mozzie day, you're still going to see a motorcycle. It could pop out. Actively look for motorcycles. And, you know, that is the message. Look for us. You know, the old days, you know, the punch buggy. Look for a punch buggy. You know, you try to do that with kids now. Look for motorcycles. You know, it doesn't, it works, it kind of works. But, you know, it is, look for us. That's the message.
1: It's like the extension of the rule that I think everyone should follow with regards to pedestrians. Always assume one might appear at any moment. Always look for them. And getting back to what Dave said, I told my daughter when she first started walking to school, always assume you're invisible. It's similar set of rules. And beyond being on the lookout for motorcycles, again, especially now that we're getting into the season, just takes an extra moment to turn your head this way and that way one more time.
4: Yeah, and, you know, it's a coping mechanism that we have living in this area, in this part of the world, where, you know, we have long, hard winters and we have, you know, short summers and short riding season. You know, we forget one year to the other. You know, it's a coping mechanism. You know, it's not being ignorant or being mean or being, you know, it's a coping mechanism. And that's why our group has for many years now, have actively tried to promote to anybody who will listen on radio, TV, parking lots,
3: bumper stickers,
4: anything that we can do to bring your attention to look for motorcycles. That's our message.
1: Here's the question that was phoned into us. We would love, by the way, to have callers who are going to jump on the air with us, and I'll give you that number in a moment. Why do motorcyclists ride alongside each other? Isn't it against the law? I have no idea. Can one of you guys answer that question?
3: Well, you can ride the stagger.
0: I know our group, it may look like we're riding alongside of each other, but we aren't. We're riding in a staggered formation. So there may be a bike on the center line and another bike on the inside lane. Normally, we do minimum of 3 seconds apart from each other. And in order to do that, in the event that we have to stop in a hurry, the other bike has got room, plus he's got time if he happens to have to go up on the inside or the outside of the person in front of him.
1: What does 3 seconds kind of look like?
0: Well, it's like when you're driving along and you see something the same way with speed. You know, people say, oh, you count so many seconds between the car in front of you. We do the same thing when we're driving along. You'll see something and you just count 3 seconds in your head just to give you a distance. But it's normally, you know, probably a couple of bike lengths for sure between the person in front of you. Now, if you see a group coming at you on the highway, they look like they're riding side by side.
2: They do. Yeah.
0: But they actually aren't.
3: there's not really enough room to comfortably ride
1: side by side. Yeah. On
3: especially
1: a
3: with
1: road.
3: The type of machines that we all ride here.
0: Yeah. Like when we come to intersections, we may pull up alongside of each other, because if you're riding with probably, you know, 10, 15, 20 bikes, if you keep them all staggered, you get this big line of traffic behind you. So you may see people side by side at an intersection. But
1: that's only for a red light.
0: Exactly, yes.
3: Yeah, precisely.
1: Okay.
4: Yeah.
1: Sir, you need
4: room to maneuver. So to answer the question bluntly, no, you don't ride side by side. Because if I have to avoid a pothole or a hazard and I have to move, swerve left or right, I'm going to run into the other bike. So no, don't ride side by side.
1: I know that some of you guys, well, you've all been riding for a while, even though, Les, I think you said you took a break for a while. So you have a perspective from years past. Do manufacturers continually try to improve road safety? Have the bikes changed over the years? Do they become more stable? Are there any ways that the bikes have become more visible in the way they're structured?
3: A bunch of stuff has happened. I mean, the chassis of the machine has changed. The engines have changed dramatically. All the suspension stuff is improved. Now, you mentioned a bunch of bikes. I ride a BMW. It has a novel front suspension system that's pretty ingenious. Most of us are on low-profile radial tires now, tubeless tires, that sort of thing. And braking systems, it's, I'm not sure if it's law here, but it's law in Europe that every motorcycle sold shall have anti-lock brakes, ABS. And you've got traction control, so you can't spin up your back wheel so easily and spin out, that sort of thing. All kinds of other electronic gizmos. The ABS, I think, is the single biggest jump forward in safety, per se. All kinds of things happen with the fairings that are around the machine. We're all distance riders here. We don't just, you know, go for coffee. And in this environment, you need some protection to be comfortable, or the bike just doesn't move. It's as simple as that. So, the fairings are wind tunnel design. The windscreens adjust up and down pretty easily with a little button on the handlebar to suit the height of the rider and the conditions that are out there. Touring bikes.
2: That's all very technical. I mean, for me, as a passenger, lights, be bright.
3: Yeah.
2: Seen.
3: Well, just talking about advancements, that's how things come ahead since my 1969 BSA 500.
1: I was going to say, it sounds very different from the 80s.
3: Well, my 1969 BSA 500 didn't even come with a mirror. I had to go buy one and bolt onto it, right? So, I mean, and the tire technology is absolutely tremendous, you know. So.
4: Tires make a big thing. And a lot of the larger bikes, like the Gullwings, for quite a number of years now, you can get an optional airbag. So that's another feature that would never even be thought of years ago. And you can't get them on smaller bikes.
3: But you can get airbag vests and jackets and all of that sort of stuff.
1: Right. Okay.
0: Yeah, well, like Alan mentioned there, I mean, you might see, like with our bikes, it's the visibility is the one thing. I mean, is the lights. Like we put extra driving lights on the front, or you may see extra lights on the back, tail lights, different things like that, or lights around the bike itself, especially at night. But the visibility is is the big thing, and getting seen, and whatever way it takes to get seen, that's the big thing with motorcycles.
2: Yeah, right. I mean, we all have kids. We're new grandparents, so it's important that we're seen, so we get to go home.
1: Absolutely.
0: And one of the, you know, you were asking Les about one of the things, but just something that sticks in my mind and has, you know, basically ever since I joined up again with the group is we always hear a motto when, you know, you come to an intersection, a red light or stop sign, whatever, is to look twice to save a life. You know, don't just look once and go. Take the second time. I mean, it's the motto of look twice to save a life. Now, whether
3: and
0: that's on a motorcycle.
3: Are never enough.
0: It's a motorcycle, it's a crosswalk, no matter what it is, it's something that I live by. I mean, and it's stuck in my head, and I do it all the time now.
4: And again, do that in a car. You know, I do that, you know, If you learn how to ride a motorcycle, if you do any of the motorcycle rider training courses, you will be a better car driver. You will. It'll teach you these tricks that they don't teach in driving schools. In driving schools, they don't mention motorcycles. In the motorcycle training course, they talk a lot about cars because, you know, it's the main hazard that we have.
1: Right.
3: The real neat thing about the motorcycle course is you're in a group that most of them are pretty much, you know, like yourself, don't know much about it. As a matter of fact, the best student is one who's never even seen a darn motorcycle. One of the hardest ones to train, we found, was kids who grew up on dirt bikes with little or no supervision. Mm. Show them how to controls work, put a helmet on her head, and they're gone, right? And there's no more to it than that. There's a lot of bad habits to break there. And, you know, it's be involved, be visible, make yourself visible. That's the most important bloody thing about it.
2: You know, we're trying to promote the safety and awareness. And then we see young people who have bad habits who are terrorizing the city on their loud bikes.
3: On one wheel.
2: Yeah, so it's important that we maintain the safety awareness part of this.
4: And I want to make this point now. Mm-hmm. You know, we're not saying we're all angels and we're all perfect riders. Mm-hmm. There are good riders, there are bad riders, there are experienced riders, there are inexperienced riders, just like people in cars and trucks. Mm-hmm. So you will see people doing stupid things on motorcycles. And some people will say, well, they're all bad because of that. We're not. Most of us on bikes want to ride safe and go home to our families. That's the key. Get on our bikes, relax, have a bit of fun, enjoy ourselves. But we need to pay attention to the road rules. And we want to go home to our families. But every day you'll see somebody on a motorcycle doing something they shouldn't do. But that, you know, you can't tire all of us with that same brush, just
1: right.
4: Like cars.
1: Does that include the people who go out with those aftermarket machines that are so loud you can hear them halfway across the city?
3: Propagating the lie that loud pipes save lives, which is
1: now this is
3: a lie.
1: This is what I've heard. Need to be loud so they know I'm there.
3: It is a lie. If that was the case, police bikes, military bikes would all have the exhaust ripped off them.
2: Yeah.
3: Emergency vehicles wouldn't need sirens, you know. I mean, it's just too ludicrous. The only people, and I mean the only people who ever say that, are the people who buy them and the people who happily take their money. Okay, I hope that doesn't light up your switchboard.
0: But again, it's, you know, what type of motorcycle you ride and things like that is a personal preference. You know, I myself am not here to bash anybody's style of riding or style of bike and stuff that they have. But, I mean, like Les said, I mean, you know, there is motorcyclists out there that do things, you know, that aren't part of the law. But there's vehicle drivers out there and stuff that do the same thing. So it's not just motorcyclists. I mean, there's other people out there that, you know, that break the laws and ain't doing things that they shouldn't be doing. But as far as motorcycle safety goes, and it's a big thing that we're trying to get out here today and the visibility part, is to ride by the rules of the road, drive by the rules of the road, and everybody to watch out for everybody.
1: Les, we talked a fair bit about awareness, what you would like everyone else who's on the road to know, what you'd like your fellow motorcycle drivers to know. We should talk, I guess, a little bit about attitude in terms of how we make way on the road for motorcycles and their drivers in the summer. Are cars and trucks reasonably polite? Do you encounter some folks who don't quite have the right attitude about sharing the road? What are we like here?
4: There are all kinds of folks out there.
1: Yeah.
4: You know, we all are all here, sitting here healthy, but we also all know people who have been badly injured or killed. So there are all kinds of people. I had a road rage incident a number of years back in the downtown where a woman in a car came right up against me and pushed into me that I had to lift my leg up so not to be squat between my bike and her bumper. And she thought she was right. She thought she had the right of way and I should have been out of her way. She wanted to merge into traffic and I was in her way and I was on a bike. And there was nothing I could do to convince her otherwise. That's what she thought. You know, and no, so that's beyond I didn't see them. It, you know, there are people that are, you know, mean old bikers, bad old bikers, you know, they see a TV movies and things on TV, you know, and they see biker gangs and whatever, and they kind of tar everybody with the same brush. We're not all tarred with the same brush. You know, we are all, you know, most of us here, and in this part of the world, in Newfoundland, Labrador, northern parts of North America, motorcycling is mostly a sport or a hobby for people. You know, it's not our main means of transportation. We are doing it because we want to relax. We want to enjoy it. It's you know, it's an extension of ourselves. But, you know, it's not our main form of transportation back and forth to work 12 months of the year. It's something that we have. It's a luxury that we have the bikes and, you know, but and we have to be on the road and try to be safe.
1: So when it comes to, again, not just the awareness and the proper safety, you know, conduct and guidelines, in terms of how we see and how we interact with motorcycles out there on the road when the rest of us are driving, what's a good rule of thumb? Is it the right rule of thumb to treat motorcycles as if they were another car or truck? In other words, give them exactly the same sort of rights, but also they assume the same responsibilities of those drivers as we would for another driver in a car, or is it different?
2: But they good do start. Have the same rights.
3: It's a good start. Yeah, they do.
2: Exactly. We should be following the rules.
3: Yeah.
4: The only difference is, and again, that's a great starting point. If we can get there with the public, we're improving. You know, but, you know, for those who want to listen and those who want to learn, you know, motorcycles can accelerate faster. They can brake faster. They can maneuver faster. So, you know, give a little bit more distance when you're following a motorcycle. You know, don't come up as close to them as you would if you were following a car. You just give them some respect. Know that, you know, they will be swerving to miss potholes. You know, I've had this said to me many times over the years, how come motorcycles are swerving all over the road? Well,
0: there's a lot of holes.
1: Check out the roads.
0: Well, there's a lot of holes.
4: We have a lot of hazards on our roads. And again, you know, we're on, most of us, you know, there are motorcycles, and again, something we haven't mentioned. There are all types of motorcycles, and there are more and more three-wheelers these days on our roads that we're seeing. There's a lot of Can-Am Spiders and rear-wheel trikes on the roads. But for two-wheel motorcycles, you know, you hit a pothole, and some of them are pretty damn big, or if you hit an oil patch on the road, or you get, you know, even the paint on the road, if you get that on a slick day or something, well, you know, you're off.
0: Yeah.
4: So we try to avoid manholes, potholes, debris. And that's why we're moving around on the road. We're not doing it to say, look at me, I'm cool. It's, you know, we're saying we're doing it because it's protecting our lives.
3: But, you know, it's also a strategy, the moving around to some degree, to being seen just because our eyes are, you know, peripheral vision picks up motion quicker. That's a help. But I think we sometimes get tarred with the brush of, dare I say, the hooligan. You see people going around. I don't understand it. Black motorcycle, black everything. And not black good stuff either. I mean a black hoodie, pair of sweats, maybe a pair of gloves, some kind of a helmet. Probably not, you know, there's an old adage, if you got a $10 head, buy a $10 helmet. You know, I mean, all of us here spend hundreds of dollars on our helmets, right? And they're not doing any of this any favors. I was over Torbay Road there one day. There's a grade going up. Two guys come along on the race bikes, dressed as I said, And they're going up the hill on one wheel, making a tremendous racket.
2: Yeah.
3: And, you know, what does that do for us? I'm sorry, but as you say, we're not all like that. We ride, amongst us here, we ride the quietest machines on the road. Intentionally so. If you're sitting on a thing for hours and hours and hours, the noise is going to put you asleep.
1: You don't want to go deaf.
3: No. Yeah. So, you know, not everybody is the problem, but some people are definitely not doing themselves or anybody else any favors, and that's too bad. But just try to remember when you're looking around for us that we're not all the same.
1: We have a text from a listener in Cornerbrook. Name is Jeff, says licensed rider since 1980. A few points that he makes. First of all, he says he loves the idea, I can't remember which of you brought it up, that with your kids in the car, you can play punch bike or no punch back.
3: Yeah.
1: Right. As a way of keeping track. That's not a bad way to also teach the driver to keep their eye out. He says, highway conditions, I feel for riders visiting our province, I wish our ministers and officials were avid motorcyclists, then the potholes would be fixed faster. Also, he says he's seeing more dark-tinted windows on cars and trucks these days, and if you can't see the driver, that's a problem. Someone else mentioned before, if you can look the driver in the eye, you pretty much, you usually know you're safe. Also, he points out that's illegal and needs to be ticketed more. And distracted drivers are his biggest worry. Just a light bump is enough to send you down and threaten your life.
2: Distracted driving is huge. You know, the RCMP now are doing the motorist awareness this week as well. So everyone's trying to get involved in awareness and safety. Yesterday or a couple of days ago, I was coming into town in my car, and there was a woman behind me at the stoplight, and she was texting and texting and texting. So the light turned green, and it just made me mad that she was texting, even at a red light, that she didn't even know the light was green till she put up her head. So we talk about distracted driving, and they say the cell phones, but it's not really the cell phones, because we have the Bluetooth, and you can talk, so you can have those conversations, but it's the texting. People have to stop texting.
3: My biggest single piece of paranoia is getting run down from behind.
2: Yes.
3: Because you got good control over what's going on ahead of you. You got some influence over how people coming at you from the side react. But you don't have a lot going for you with the people behind. Mm. So I've spent a bunch of money on extra lights, you know, bright tape, bright helmet, all the rest of it. I'm always looking in the mirror, tapping brake signal, brake lights, and all of that sort of stuff. But that is a paranoia, because if you ever are going to get lost in somebody's view, it's in a pile of traffic with lights everywhere, and you're just sitting there. And it's a really, you know, and where you stop there is important, too. Make sure you stop behind the guy in front of you so at least he can see you in the mirror. And then you're at least in front of the guy behind you. But still, it's, you can get lost very, very easily. Mm-hmm. So you do have to be, as you say, gentlemen, actively looking.
1: Mm-hmm. Yes. Tell me a little bit more about the three-wheelers. We're seeing them on the road more and more these past few years. Wayne, do you know, have you ridden in them? Do you know what's the appeal of those for some riders?
0: I have not ridden one yet. One of the reasons I haven't, because I'm afraid to, because if I ride it, I may like it, and then I may look to get something else. But we have a lot of our friends that have them, whether it be the trike, as per se, the one wheel up front, the two in the back, or the new Can-Am Spiders now that have the two wheels up front and the one in the back. But it's a lot of, it's preference again, but a lot of the older riders, I'll say, that don't like the two wheels anymore because of issues with their legs or their hips or age or whatever, but they don't want to give up riding. So they go to the three-wheeler, whether it's the trike or the Can-Am. You see a lot of, and not stereotyping anybody, but you see a lot of female drivers that are riding the Can-Ams, and they love them. And
2: if he got me riding, That's what I would ride. I would never ride a two-wheeler, but that's a personal preference.
3: I think it's a career extender. I was in New Brunswick there a couple summers ago, parked in a motel, and some guy comes up on Spider, and they're great for dragging a trailer, too. So he parked his Spider, and he made his way back to the trunk, and he got out his walking aids and carried on. But if he was on a two-wheeler, well, that's what took Frank Harvey off the road, right?
4: Yeah.
3: So if he was on a two-wheeler, he would have given up quite some time ago. So he's out there. Yeah.
4: We did a motorcycle safety awareness display at the Avalon Mall last weekend. We've been doing that now for 10-plus years. And we had some Can-Am spotters. We had traditional two-wheel motorcycles. We had two Can-Am spotters. We also had a Polaris Slingshot, which kind of looks like a car but is classified as a motorcycle. The spiders were the ones that got the most interaction with the public. And, you know, there were young people who were saying, you know, I never thought about getting a motorcycle, but I could get one of those. I'd feel safe in one of those. They are attracting an older demographic of people who are transitioning from two wheels onto three wheels because of mobility issues or balance issues.
3: Yeah, but they're also don't like tippy stuff.
4: They're also attracting a whole new range of riders who would never even consider riding a two-wheel motorcycle, but are excited about trying a three-wheel.
1: And as Wayne pointed out when I first asked, riding a two-wheeled motorcycle is a very physical experience,
0: it is,
1: right?
0: Yes.
1: Your body is the one that's driving it, not just your mind or your hands.
0: Yes.
4: They handle totally different.
0: Completely different from a two-wheel motorcycle. But again, there's ways. If you're used to riding on two wheels and you go to three wheels, some things are completely. You have to relearn how the bike reacts, because you know on two wheels you're leaning and things like that. On the three wheels you're not. The maneuverability is different. So I'm told. Again, I've never ridden one. Yeah.
3: They're a lot bigger. Yeah.
4: I've ridden both, and like I said, you have to, you know, you turn a three-wheeler, you lean and push, steer a two-wheeler.
2: The visibility of a three-wheeler is obviously more.
4: Yes. Okay. You know, our friend who has the Polaris Slingshot, which, you know, it's almost the size of a car, you know, had it within a few months and got rear-ended because someone didn't see it.
3: And there's not much there to
1: So we won't make any assumptions. We won't make any assumptions.
4: We can't make assumptions. But
3: Hence my point.
4: There's a machine out there for everybody, a bike or trike out there for everybody if you're keen. And look, it is not for everybody. If you're not comfortable being on it, if you're nervous on it, you shouldn't be on it.
3: I used to do the motorcycle course, and I spent a lot of time doing the ground school. I enjoyed doing that, talking to people and finding out what they were at. And it's two things I always said. Number one, congratulations for recognizing the risk and coming out to get the training to deal with it. Number two, you're only here for one reason, to have fun. You can hardly go get your groceries. You can't make any money. It's about having fun. If that doesn't start, or the minute it stops, move on. It's just not for you.
1: Let's talk a little bit more about how you guys prefer to enjoy your time on your bikes. Ellen, when you and Wayne go out, do you often go out on your own, or do you usually go out on group rides? What's your favorite way to do it?
2: Usually we go out with a group. We enjoy the socialization of the rides, and we have a plan of where we're going to go, where we're going to meet, so if people want to join us, they kind of know our end point and can meet us there. But it's all about the social aspect of it and enjoying the ride with everyone else.
1: So Wayne, typically how big a group could that be?
0: Well, it could be anything from just a couple of bikes up to maybe 20 bikes or more. It depends. And I mean, we have been on organized rides that have, you know, probably gone up to 200 bikes. But in ours, normally is probably, you know, 10 to 12 bikes. It depends. We have organized rides on Wednesdays and Saturdays where, you know, people know that we're going to meet in a certain spot. If you are so inclined to ride, show up here at this time and we're going to go for a ride. A lot of people like riding by themselves. Myself, I like riding with the group, like socialization part of it. But just getting out and riding, it's a stress reliever. It's sort of my happy place. I get out there and I just forget about everything and I just enjoy the ride.
1: When you go on a group ride, like, and again, this is coming from the point of view of someone who doesn't know your community or how everyone prefers to enjoy themselves.
0: Yeah.
1: Do you often form a large group, like on the highway, like a school of fish would? Or do you just say, we're all going to set out, we're all going to meet in heart's content or whatever?
0: No, we will ride in an organized group. With our group, we have communications, excuse me, on the motorcycle. So we'll have a lead rider. And we'll have a tail rider. And those people are always in communication with each other. So, like, if we're changing lanes, the person up front will communicate so that everybody knows we're going to be switching lanes, or if there's an obstruction ahead or there's potholes ahead or anything like that, that's communicated. The person on the back will also communicate, especially if we're on the highway, on divided highway, that there's vehicles coming up and passing us so that everybody knows not to get out in that other lane or anything like that till it's safe to do so. So we have a very strict or stringent way of doing things, and everybody in the group knows that. Everybody in the group enjoys riding that way. It's another thing of being safe when we're out there on the road.
4: It's a structured thing. We've trained to ride in groups. And that's a good point to let, because it's a good talking point for car drivers. When you see a group of motorcycles, when you see us on the highway, you know, when we want to change lanes, the rear bike will hold the other lane. Everybody else will move over. We move over as a group. We function as a group. And, you know, and most drivers will click into that and understand that. But we've also had drivers who will try to weave in and out between us, because they have the right to. You're one vehicle, I'm one vehicle, and I have the right to squeeze in amongst you. So, again, one of the many reasons why, you know, we train, and we try to keep a tight formation with our proper 3 seconds between the bike ahead of you. So there's not enough room for somebody to squeeze in and, you know, to become a hazard to us. But we get separated all the time. We'll break up to 1, 2, 3 groups. Everybody that rides with us, you know, are smart enough to know, okay, if we get separated, if I'm on the tail of the main ride, we get separated. Wayne's in the middle. He may be the tail on the first group. The person who's behind him is the lead for the second group. We'll eventually communicate with each other and we'll get back together. So we do function as a group when we ride on our Wednesday or Saturday evening rides or our longer rides.
1: It sounds like Ellen was saying, great social event, great fun for everybody. David, you said you're happy to take a passenger if someone's going the same way and is up for the adventure. But really, you're a solo rider. What is it that you love so much about getting out there just on your own, just yourself?
3: Well, the reality is I'm going. And I've been fortunate enough now for several years that I've managed to get away for about a month or so, twice a year, spring and fall. If we happen to get a summer, I'd like to be here. So, and I have ideas, I have notions. I never have a rigid day one, day two, day three. Let's all see how it goes. But I've got an outline. I'd like to see that. I'd like to see that, see how it goes. And I will often say to people, I'm going about this time. Are you interested? I've had three of my buddies come with me. Yeah, we were all in Goldwing Riders once upon a time. And we had a wonderful time, and I've taken a couple of other people over. I always wind up being the tour guide, though. I don't like that. But anyway, I wind up being the tour guide. I'm looking for something new. I'm looking for something different. With respect, I don't find the USA that different. South America, I haven't been. I'm having trouble coming to grips with that place. But I got my head into Europe and the Balkans. I've ridden across Ukraine. I have a 1200 RT parked in Bulgaria that I go back and forth to. It's been in Germany. It's moved around a bit. That's what I do. And I enjoy the company, but I can't not go because I don't have any. But riding over there is very difficult. The drivers are, well, I'll be kind and say they're much more impatient than they are here. And you really got to have your eyes open. And you learn to predict what they're going to do. But I'll give them one thing. They are, as a group in Europe, far more aware of motorcycles than we are. They have a much longer season. They have better incentive to use motorcycles and scooters. They don't cost as much as cars, especially the scooter thing. We're missing out on that. No point buying a scooter here. There's no financial incentive. It's just as well to buy at least a small motorcycle. That's keeping people out of it, which is unfortunate. But anyway, that's me. I've had some wonderful time with the Goldwing guys, met some people that I'm still in touch with, but my head's somewhere else.
1: Okay.
2: But for the long, long hauls, that's really nice. But, you know, we do the short hauls here, so it's both of
3: I go down to Cape Royal for
2: advantages.
3: I like going down to Cape Royal for a moose burger.
2: Yeah.
3: You know, I like going to Mad Rocks for breakfast. And I've been to Mary's Harbor. I've been to Burgio. You know, so.
2: Perfect.
1: That's where we will wrap it up today. It's a lot like the hikers among my friends. Some people like groups. Some people love backpack soloing. So, one more thing before we go. If folks are interested in getting in touch with the Iceberg Alley Riders, maybe becoming part of the group, what's the easiest way for them to find you?
0: We have a we have a Facebook page. 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
1: 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This is The Signal on CBC Radio 1. I'm Jamie Fitzpatrick in for Adam Walsh. This has been a fascinating chat about motorcycle safety. Have a great long weekend, everyone. I'll talk to you on Tuesday.
5: This is CBC News for Newfoundland and Labrador. I'm Andrew Hawthorne. The public will get a chance to hear more about the Churchill Falls deal with Quebec next week, but it won't be from the committee that was tasked to review the deal. That review was delivered over 2 weeks ago to the provincial government. At that time, Premier Tony Wakeham said that he would delay releasing the findings until the members of the committee would be in St. John's themselves. A news conference is set to take place Tuesday at 12:30 p.m. now at Confederation Building. But only Premier Wakeham and Energy Minister Lloyd Parrott will be speaking. Earlier in the day, on Tuesday, representatives from the media will get a technical briefing from someone representing the Independent Review Committee. The provincial government is expected to issue a statement today explaining why the review panel won't be speaking after all. CBC News will bring you Tuesday's news conference live on CBC Radio, on our website, cbc.ca/nl. on CBC Gem, and on our YouTube channel. DFO has announced a food fishery for cod as long as 7 days a week between Canada Day and Labor Day. The full week changes are for the northern cod area, known as 2J3KL. The area is known as 3PS, and 4R3PN will be 3 days, Saturday to Monday, as their stocks remain in the critical zone. As well, the 15 fish per boat limit has been eliminated, while the daily bag limit remains at 5 ground fish per person. The fall fishery also remains in place, running in the last week of September. These changes came after a public survey received over 9,500 responses. Sticking with fish, trouting season is here. In Newfoundland, anyway. DFO says the 2026 summer trout season for the island has opened today and will run until September 7th. The daily bag limit for trout remains the same, 12 trout, or 2.25 kilograms plus one trout. This can be a combination of any species, including speckled, brown, and rainbow trout. More details can be found in the Angler's Guide on the federal government website. The federal government, speaking of them, could intervene to help the Churchill Falls deal ahead regardless of next week's announcement. Prime Minister Mark Carney spoke about it yesterday in response to a question about how Ottawa's new electricity strategy would affect Hydro-Québec. CBC's Juanita Mercer has the details.
6: Il y a des projets, par exemple, Churchill Falls.
7: That's Prime Minister Mark Carney speaking yesterday about Churchill Falls. He says there's a possibility Ottawa could, quote, find or offer a complement of solutions, unquote, between this province and Quebec. It's something Quebec Premier Christine Frechette alluded to a few weeks ago. And here in this province, energy critic Fred Hutton says the opposition is pleased.
8: It's great. We had talked to them about that before.
7: The opposition says now is the time to act to ensure this province becomes a major player in Ottawa's plan to double Canada's electricity grid. In a statement yesterday, Energy Minister Lloyd Parrott says this province is in routine contact with the federal government. As for a response to Carney's specific comment on Churchill Falls, Parrott says that would be best discussed next week. That's when the Independent Review Committee will be releasing its report on the Churchill Falls MOU. Juanita Mercer, CBC News, St. John's.
5: As people across the province cheer on Alex Newhook, one town in particular is laying claim to the Montreal Canadiens star player, even though he's born and raised in St. John's. The community of Southeast Bite in Placentia Bay also has connections to the Habs Center. That's according to one woman from the community who has an interest in genealogy. Loretta Ward says she did a little digging into the Newhook family tree.
9: Because I'm kind of enjoy digging into the research in the community and genealogy and all that. And so when I dug around a little bit more and got a bit of information, sure enough, his great-great-grandfather was Mr. Dick Lake from Darby's Harbour, and his great-great-grandmother was Martha Dunphy from Southeast Blythe. That was kind of cool.
5: The Canadians beat the Sabres 6-3 last night. That means Newhook fans can catch him on the ice again tomorrow. The puck drops for Game 6 against the Buffalo Sabres at the Bell Centre in Montreal at 9:30 Island Time, half an hour earlier, most of Labrador. That's your CBC News for Newfoundland and Labrador. I'm Andrew Hawthorne. Stay tuned for an encore episode of the broadcast originally aired Thursday, May 14th.
10: Why one fishing community has started a wharf-to-table program, and hear about an innovative way to use the ocean itself to absorb carbon. Plus, we have an interesting question about the capelin fishery. I'm Paula Gale. Welcome to the broadcast. Well, it's not always easy to track down fresh local seafood in this province, but this year that might be a little easier to do in the community of Port de Grave. They've started a wharf-to-table program. Signs will be posted with a QR code on them to show people where to find lobster, crab, or cod. To tell us more, we reached Ivan Lear. He's a crab fisherman and vice chair of the boat lighting committee there. Like, this sounds like a really great idea that could be used, you know, around the province. Who came up with this?
11: Absolutely, yeah. Well, I actually, a friend of mine sent it to me and on LinkedIn, and I see that they do it in San Francisco, actually, for locals and chefs and tourists walking by the waterfront. They can scan the QR code and get connected to local harvesters with their daily catch for that particular day or any time. And, so it's just... I guess I seen it there, and I thought, well, in Port de Grave, we have tourists and locals and people looking, wondering where they could buy fresh seafood. And I thought, well, let's put it together. There's nothing ventured, nothing gained.
10: Right, because it's not always obvious. You can go into many communities around this province, lots of fish plants around and restaurants, but it's not always easy to find where to get, you know, the catch of the day, right?
11: No, exactly. And it's usually word of mouth, somebody stopping and asking if they see anybody. But what we've done there is made a Facebook page. I think right now it's gone over 200 members, and we're going to be putting posters and signage around with a QR code, so tourists or visitors or even locals can scan the QR code and get linked to the Facebook page and connect with an harvester one-on-one through comments or direct message and or phone calls. Some harvesters get their phone numbers posted and pick up their local seafood.
12: And where are you going to be putting these, you know, the posters with the code on them?
11: Well, we've reached out to the Arbor Authority has allowed us to put a poster at their office there. And some local businesses have reached out and said that we could post there. And we've also asked anybody that wants to post a poster in a window of a public area, public building, to reach out to us and we'll sure drop one off and make sure they got one to put up.
12: So has this like been launched already or are you just getting it on the go?
11: It's just started, really. Sort of started on a whim. I was done last week. The Facebook group was started and I pick up posters from the shop that was printed day before yesterday and just got them up in a few places so far. But it's a work in progress. But like I said, there's over 200 members so far and it seems to be catching on.
12: All right. We'll see how it goes. Keep us posted, please.
11: Will do. Thanks for calling.
12: That was Ivan Lear. Now, if you're curious about this, you can find the group Wharf to Table Port de Grave on Facebook. Well, since we're celebrating our 75th anniversary this year, we're looking at the past, but also to the future of ocean industries. And over the next while, we're highlighting ocean innovators. Cytochrome is developing an innovative way to store carbon dioxide using the ocean. It's a startup in St. John's that already has a partner in Singapore. Founder and CEO Martin Vandenberg came by our studio. So curious about what you're doing. You know, can you tell us a little bit about your company and how this all started?
13: You know, in many ways, this is just the development of what I did in my PhD back in, I did my PhD at University of Southern California in Los Angeles. And there I studied a lot of ways to use and leverage microbes to enhance the weathering of certain kinds of minerals. And from that, certain kinds of minerals really lend themselves well to carbon capture and certainly reacting chemically with carbon and CO2, leading to very real opportunities for developing permanent and safe carbon storage methods, right? From that, I partnered up with some people that I knew in Los Angeles and in California. And my wife and I are Canadian, so we moved back to Canada after that PhD. But from that point on, I was able to develop and set up a lab here in Newfoundland in St. John's to further develop the research that I'd done in my PhD in order to not just research at a foundational level the science and the very detailed mechanisms for this enhanced weathering process, but to develop it in a context of that would fit a commercial and industrial environment.
12: A lot of the conventional ways people are looking at, you know, off our shores here is to like shove that carbon back down into the porous rock underneath the ocean floor. But that is not the path you're taking, right?
13: That's right. Yeah, absolutely. So a lot of the bigger and actually oil and gas sponsored carbon capture and storage projects involve capturing CO2 at a point source, so a large emitter, and then moving that CO2 through pipelines to a certain, you know, geologic environment that is usually very reminiscent of hydrocarbon reservoirs, and just pumping that CO2 in that porous bedrock underground. And like we discussed in the past, that is a process to pump CO2 underground, but the CO2 stays as CO2 underground. And CO2 is, especially under pressure, is pretty slippery. It can move around, and it's not entirely clear that that CO2 will be permanently stored and won't necessarily move around and leak back up to the atmosphere, right? So what Cytochrome is developing is ocean-based carbon storage. So that involves actually taking off CO2 and chemically reacting it with not just in the water, but also in the minerals. So we mix in our reactors, we mix in certain types of minerals, seawater and the CO2, and we catalyze a reaction that accelerates the dissolution of that mineral. And in that process, that chemically transforms the CO2 into bicarbonate, which is not CO2 anymore. It's a stable salt. Basically, think of baking soda, right? That's basically what it is. And if you take baking soda, put it in a glass of water, mix it, you'll end up in something very close to what we're actually producing. And so in that respect, cytochrome's process offers a way to chemically transform CO2 into a salt

0: in volcanoes, or specifically it's called ultramafic rocks in a general sense, but you'll find this in places like Hawaii or even Oman, Norway, in certain deposits, Cyprus. It's a certain kind of mineral. There's lots of them around the world. And it has this property that if you dissolve it, it creates alkalinity, right? So alkalinity is the opposite of acidity. So it's basically an antacid. And that's really the high value of it, is that by generating alkalinity, it can neutralize the carbonic acid from CO2. And so, yeah, so this particular example you have is olivine that's been ground to fine powder. There's a mix of other different minerals in there. These are the two of them are different mineral products or, you know, substrates we use in our reactors, right? But that's what a lot of what we've been doing at Cytochrome is actually testing a wide array of conditions and substrates and environments in which our reactors can be optimized and work best to scale up and deploy in a commercial environment.
1: Okay, this jar is full of much bigger pieces. You can hear that there's little rocks in here, and it's a darker color.
0: Yeah, and that one is a broader mix of grain sizes. There's some gravelly bits. There's some fine grain stuff. Also, a wide range of things like actinolite, all ultramafic, right? But olivine, actinolite, chlorite, and the such, right? And again, testing out how that particular substrate might work in terms of unit efficiency in our systems versus this other. We have many other types of mineral substrates. These are just the two that I brought in today. But it gives you the wide range of different materials that we're working with and testing in our labs.
1: This stuff can be very hard to simplify, but this baking soda-like powder that you've made is something that you just literally sprinkle back into the ocean to then capture carbon? Or, like, do you know what I mean? Can you just walk me through, like, in a very simple way, how it would work in the real world?
0: Yeah, for sure. So, to be clear, our reactors never actually produce powder, per se. Chemically, it's very similar to baking powder, but you shouldn't think of it as the baking powder you have in your kitchen that's already, like, that's actually, like, solid, right? What it is, it's baking powder after you've dissolved it in your glass. So basically our reactors intake seawater, minerals, and the CO2, and we mix everything really well together in the reactor. And in that process, that CO2 chemically reacts with those minerals dissolve, and that transforms the CO2 into bicarbonate. But the bicarbonate is a salt. It's dissolved like a salt in the water, and it stays that way. So it's a salt, it's a dissolved salt in the reactors, and when the outflow of the reactor goes back to the ocean, the CO2 is now bicarbonate, just purely dissolved. And so there's never any, like, white powder, like bicarbonate or baking soda powder that we spread around. Everything we put back into the ocean is already dissolved in the water.
1: So you're just taking the CO2 that has been captured and adding minerals to it so that when you put this substance back into the ocean, the carbon dioxide is gone and you're not making the ocean more acidic.
0: That's right, exactly. That's exactly it.
1: Okay.
0: And in the process, the value of using the oceans for this is that, yes, so we do, in the outflow of that process, there's an addition, obviously, of a bit of bicarbonate and magnesium, which is the product of the dissolution of those minerals. One of the major reasons why oceans and ocean water especially is a more valuable sort of water source to use rather than fresh water is that the oceans are already very, very, very salty, and they already contain enormous amounts of bicarbonate. And actually, if you take the entire mass of all the CO2 and carbonate and bicarbonate in soils, plants, atmosphere, and the oceans contain by far more carbon in that form than atmosphere or the entire world's forest. So the oceans is already naturally the obvious global large-scale reservoir for carbon species and carbon products like bicarbonate. So, and magnesium also.
1: The ocean produces carbon and absorbs it.
0: Well, yeah, exactly. Exactly. So the CO2 that's already in the atmosphere naturally, you know, reacts with the water in the oceans. And that's the main way that you have bicarbonate in the oceans already. And the fact that we're adding that much CO2 in the atmosphere adds more CO2 than to the oceans, but because

0: there's no alkalinity added to the ocean naturally, this is why we're seeing acidic oceans, right? Is because that extra CO2 being put into the oceans lowers the pH or increases the acidity of the oceans. So what we're doing here is dissolving those minerals, adding extra alkalinity in such a way that it does not, it captures that CO2, stores it, but keeps the pH neutral and doesn't add acidity to the ocean.
1: So do you need to have these reactors right on the site of wherever you want to capture the carbon? Like you're talking about reactors. I mean, how do you see this, kind of working on a commercial basis? Like, how would you envision it?
0: What we'd really need is we'd build our reactor very close to the oceans because we need the seawater, and on site close to an emitter. So, for example, in Newfoundland, it would be Holyrood or Come By Chance. But it could also be other emitters like a cement factory. These are very heavy emitters. And we can pump the seawater right off site. Offtake the CO2, and then the minerals are, these are very, very common minerals. They're very easy to source from anywhere around the world. So you can just ship them in. And again, being close to the ocean, it's easy to just take those minerals and offtake off of ships. So, and that's what we're doing right now. So the reactor then needs to be built for purpose on site. And then, you know, this is it. We can offtake that CO2, mix it in and store it permanently in the ocean.
1: How, I know there's all this pressure to be market ready, and I know there's so much work that has to go on to develop this, but like, I mean, do you see in 10 or 20 years, you know, this, you know, becoming commercially viable and seeing it in use?
0: Yeah, absolutely. I mean, like I mentioned previously, Cytochrome's first partner was based in the United States, and the past few years, the United States decided to go their own way. We hope they come to their senses, but until then, it's just not viable. So we've had to divest, and we've found a lot of traction in Southeast Asia and Singapore, like you said. And so that's the thing. So now we're developing our pilot plant over there in Singapore, and it's scaling up. So obviously, pilot plant is pre-commercial, but in the next, call it 5 years, we have our plans are to deploy a commercial, first of a kind commercial plant in Southeast Asia as well. So, yeah, that's the direction we're in, and hopefully the United States will come back around to their senses.
1: Yes, we'll see what happens there. Listen, good luck with everything, and thank you so much for coming in and telling us all about this.
0: Thank you so much for having me. It's a pleasure.
1: That was Martin Vandenberg, CEO of Cytochrome. It's time for a song now. It's almost the Victoria Day long weekend. Here's Shanny Ganuk.

We have a question now about the capelin fishery from a listener on the west coast of Newfoundland. That's because yesterday, DFO released the capelin management plan for Zone 4RST, which includes the Gulf of St. Lawrence. For 2026-2027, the total allowable catch for that area is 10,225 metric tons. Management measures include dockside monitoring and at-sea observer coverage, and restrictions regarding mesh size to avoid Atlantic salmon bycatch. The opening dates have not yet been decided. Retired fisherman Billy Lee is wondering if a boatload of capelin arrives at the wharf with, say, 5 ton, and it's turned down because of size or red feed, does that dumped capelin come off the tack? Well, thanks for that, Billy. By the way, red or black feed refers to the type of zooplankton the fish have eaten. We weren't able to get a response from DFO by showtime, but we did get an answer from the FFAW. The union says, quote, "The industry has made great strides to ensure that fish is never dumped. We have a market for males, barging is permitted, and our price table and grading spec captures a variety of capelin sizes and roe content. We do sampling before an area is open to make sure that the amount of feed, red or black, is at a level that is acceptable to buyers. An area doesn't open until the feed content, percentage of roe, and other criteria are acceptable to both sides of the industry and, of course, the market," end quote. Well, I hope that answers your question. Now, if you have a question or a comment, our email address is thebroadcast@cbc.ca. And, of course, you can always call our fish line as well if you want to comment on anything you hear on this program. The numbers are 709-576-5287 or 1-800-561-FISH. Say goodbye now. This is a newish song from Colleen Power. It's called Sober. I'm Paula Gale. I'll see you soon.

0: From CBC News, The World This Hour, I'm Mike Miles. Prime Minister Mark Carney is in Calgary today to sign what his office is calling an implementation agreement to strengthen energy collaboration, the next step towards the possible construction of a oil pipeline from Alberta to the BC coast. Janice McGregor has details.
1: Despite all the talk this week of the value of being pragmatic, this is an uncomfortable spot for the Liberals. Daniel Smith's been able to deliver for Alberta's industry a longer time horizon leading to a lower effective carbon price than the regulations of Justin Trudeau's era would have indulged. But it's also true that the current policies weren't working. Once fossil fuel producers take up the credits available to them in Alberta, the market price of their carbon's trading so low there's no business case for the major carbon capture and storage investments like the Pathways Alliance Storage Hub. Prime Minister Mark Carney specifically inserted that into the MOU as a condition to offset the environmental harm of expanding oil sands production with another bitumen pipeline.
2: No pathways, no pipeline, so all those elements moving forward, but we're making progress.
1: Environmentalists like minded politicians are frustrated at today's compromise. Janice McGregor, CBC News, Ottawa.
0: Both U.S. President Donald Trump and China's Xi Jinping are calling their summit a success, but political observers are suggesting it was more about pageantry than policy. Chris Brown has more.
3: As Donald Trump jetted back to the United States on Air Force One, he hyped an incredible visit.
4: We made some fantastic trade deals, great for both countries.
3: President Xi Jinping, however, made no mention of anything specific the two leaders agreed to. So far, we've established a new relationship between our two countries, he said, a constructive and strategic relationship. With top U.S. CEOs traveling with Trump and major issues to deal with, including microchip exports to China, financial markets have reacted poorly to the lack of any post-visit announcements.
4: We feel very similar, right? We want that to end.
3: If Xi plans to try to help Trump end the war in the Persian Gulf that the U.S. president started, he gave no indication of it. Instead, a Chinese statement said the conflict should never have happened and has no reason to continue. Chris Brown, CBC News, London.
0: Traffic on southern Ontario highways could eventually look very different. Well, that's the hope, as municipal leaders from around the Great Lakes have been discussing expanding shipping as a way to move heavy freight off congested roads. Jeffrey Tram explains.
5: More trucks, more congestion, and more pressure on highways across southern Ontario. That's part of the reason leaders from Canadian and U.S. cities bordering the Great Lakes recently met in Hamilton. The goal, to convince companies to instead move goods across the water. Al-Kafi Hassini is a professor at McMaster University's School of Business. He says marine shipping can reduce both costs and emissions.
6: Typical vessel could take hundreds, I would say, of full truckloads.
5: But Hassini says there's a major issue.
6: So we don't have the infrastructure to handle that additional freight.
5: Ian Borsuk is executive director of Environment Hamilton. He says increased shipping traffic could also bring environmental risks.
7: This is where our drinking water comes from.
5: He says any expansion on the lakes must include strong environmental protections. Jeffrey Tram, CBC News, Hamilton.
0: And just up the highway, Drake delivering a triple surprise in his hometown.
8: The skies are gray in Toronto, they not a golden color.
0: The Toronto rapper held a release event at the CN Tower last night with three new albums, Iceman, Maid of Honor, and Habibi. Hundreds gathered to watch the light show with frozen images of the CN Tower. And unlike the ice wall stunt last month, Toronto firefighters weren't needed to hose anything down. That is The World This Hour. Remember, you can listen to us wherever you get your podcasts. The World This Hour is updated every hour, 7 days a week. For CBC News, I'm Mike Miles.

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0: 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I'm Odario Williams. 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
1: 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Yeah, I want to hear some voices. If y'all know this, don't be afraid to sing it, all right?

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2: This is your Environment Canada weather update. I'm Sarah Blackmore. Looking ahead to this evening for St. John's and vicinity and the Avalon Peninsula, a few clouds and a low of +4, some rain beginning before morning on the Avalon South. For Clarenville all the way over to the Bay of Exploits, it's clear, possibly a few clouds and a low around 6 tonight. For Green Bay and White Bay, cloudy and a low of 7. Grand Falls, Windsor and vicinity, cloudy and a low of 6. All along the northeast coast, any of the southwest winds that were gusting today will become light this evening. On the Burren Peninsula and Kanagra, rain will begin before morning. The low is around +5 tonight. Same thing, Burgio and Ramia. Rain starts before morning and a low of +5. For Channel and Portabasque, showers begin before morning, and it could be some gusts up to 60 in the Rec House area late this evening, southeast gusts. On the west coast of the island, it's cloudy early this evening and a low of 6. And on the northern peninsula, cloudy and a low around +4 tonight. Some southwest winds gusting to around 40. For Labrador City, Wabush, and Churchill Falls and vicinity, a few clouds tonight, a low of -5. For Upper Lake Melville and Eagle River, a few clouds and a low of -2. For Nain and Hopedale, a few clouds and a low of -3. Any westerly winds will become light around midnight. For Postville, Mackovic, and Rigolet, a few clouds and a low of -1. For Cartwright down to Lodge Bay, a few clouds and a low of 0. Westerly winds will change to southwesterly late this evening. And in Red Bay to Lanseclair, clear and a low of +2 tonight. That's your weather. I'm Sarah Blackmore.
1: Welcome back to CBC Music Live. I'm Odario Williams. We're with Grimsby, Ontario-based singer-songwriter I at TD Music Hall in Toronto. Well, I and his guitarist, Daheem Stewart, are performing a mix of older material and songs off his latest album, The Light Behind the Sun.
3: All right, so this is the section of the show that I dedicate to my wife, right? She's also my manager, crazy, right? And she's also the mother of my 5 children, right? Our 5 children. So it's a brand new song as well. How many of y'all have been following the new record, the releases? Everybody should be like, woo, come on. So just at least make me feel good. Y'all came this far, right? This one's called Plans, and if you get a chance to listen to it, a cool thing about this song is that I recorded this, a lot of it at home, and my wife, she sang on it with me, and my daughter played keys, she played organ on it, so give them a round of applause. So this goes out to them, right?

Until You. Joining I on that song was Toronto-based singer-songwriter Jordan Hart. I'm O'Dario Williams. You're listening to CBC Music Live. Here's I to

0: That's Young Kai recorded live at the Mod Club in Toronto. Please join me next Friday afternoon for lots more of that concert on CBC Music Live. 2 p.m., half hour later in Newfoundland. 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I'm Odario Williams. Have a wonderful week. Till next time.
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2: This is your Environment Canada weather update. I'm Sarah Blackmore. Looking ahead to this evening for St. John's and vicinity in the Avalon Peninsula, a few clouds and a low of plus 4. Some rain beginning before morning on the Avalon South. For Clarenville all the way over to the Bay of Exploits, it's clear, possibly a few clouds and a low around 6 tonight. For Green Bay and White Bay, cloudy and a low of 7. Grand Falls, Windsor and vicinity, cloudy and a low of 6. All along the northeast coast, any of the southwest winds that were gusting today will become light this evening. On the Burren Peninsula and Kanagra, rain will begin before morning. The low is around plus 5 tonight. Same thing, Burgio and Ramia. Rain starts before morning and a low of plus 5. For Channel and Portabasque, showers begin before morning, and it could be some gusts up to 60 in the Rec House area late this evening, southeast gusts. On the west coast of the island, it's cloudy early this evening and a low of 6. And on the northern peninsula, cloudy and a low around plus 4 tonight. Some southwest winds gusting to around 40. For Labrador City, Wabush, and Churchill Falls and vicinity, a few clouds tonight, a low of minus 5. For Upper Lake Melville and Eagle River, a few clouds and a low of minus 2. For Nain and Hopedale, a few clouds and a low of minus 3. Any westerly winds will become light around midnight. For Postville, Makovic, and Rigolet, a few clouds and a low of minus 1. For Cartwright down to Lodge Bay, a few clouds and a low of 0. Westerly winds will change to southwesterly late this evening. And in Red Bay to Lanseclair, clear and a low of plus 2 tonight. That's your weather. I'm Sarah Blackmore.
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12: Kind of clears my mind. There's not much to worry about when you're up here.
13: The here is the mountains of Nanatsiavut, the Inuit homeland of northern Labrador. And Samuel Lane is one of a group of youth who are out in the fresh air.
12: I'm Inuk, and this is where my ancestors came from.
13: This is Atlantic Voice. I'm Lindsay Bird. And Samuel and the others here are not only out on the land connecting with their ancestors. They're taking part in a week-long science camp. It's all to understand the effects of climate change and talk about solutions for the future. This documentary from producer Heidi Adder first aired on Atlantic Voice back in January of 2025, and has now been shortlisted for a New York Festival Radio Award and a Digital Publishing Award. So we're going to pick back up with the story now and Samuel out on that mountainside in this documentary that's called Science of the Land.
12: My pants are a little bit ruined with berry juice. It's even on my socks a little bit.
14: Yeah, that's okay.
15: As Sam picks and taste tests the partridge berries, he imagines his ancestors, years before, walking through the same mountain range in northern Labrador.
12: I think about it all the time. My great-grandfather actually walked from Makovic to Goose Bay, so I imagine it looked a lot like this on the way to Goose. I wish it could still be like that. I'd live like that if I could.
15: Sam now lives in Happy Valley Goose Bay in central Labrador, but he dreams of being back on the coast, back by the ocean.
12: Knowing that I'm Inuk and this is where my ancestors came from, it makes me feel more connected to my ancestors and my people.
16: Soto Inuit, we are connected to the land. We are connected to the water. It's a part of our everyday life. It's who we are.
15: Carla Pamek is one of the creators of this camp. Her work on the waters and the land is deeply personal.
16: It gives us our food. It gives us our mental health break. To be able to get out on the land or to get out on the water, it rejuvenates us. To Inuit, everything is connected. The land, the air, the water, the animals, it's all connected to who we are. So we want to keep all of that as healthy and as vibrant as we possibly can.
15: Carla told the students she struggled in school. She decided to go into social work. Then one day, a posting for a researcher with the Anantsiavut government went online. Carla had no experience as a researcher, had no science background, but she had decades out on the land and wanted the way that research was happening to change.
16: So in the past, like way back when, researchers used to come up to Anantsiavut, to Inuit Nunangat, the regions in the north across Canada, because the north is this unknown territory and needs to be researched and understood. But researchers were coming up doing what they felt was best for the region, was best for the people living here, taking their samples, doing their research, talking to people, and then leaving. And nobody knew what the outcomes were of this, of the research that was happening in Nunatsiavut or in Inuit Nunangat.
15: Carla said it took time to learn how to use the scientific instruments, but she's now one of the permanent researchers with the Inuit government. And the government has a research advisory committee, so no research can happen on their lands without their input.
16: I feel that the research is better because of it. It's fitting two needs. It's helping us to inform policy, change policy. It's helping us to understand the changes that we are seeing in the environment and have the science to back it up. Having that ability to be able to work with the research and help shape it and form it is better for both, I feel.
15: Carla wants these youth to know it's a path they could take to grow and thrive in their own lands.
16: We want youth to understand that the researchers, the scientists that are coming to Nunatsiavut to do these types of jobs, this type of research, could be done by them, could be done by local people. We don't have to employ these people to come up to do the work.
17: My name is Karen. I'm 20 years old. I'm from Nain, Labrador. We're standing outside of Nain, going for a hike. We're in between two mountains. It's really windy. My family used to be on the land, and now I'm learning it.
15: It's just the first day, and there's so much to learn. Today, we're looking for signs of permafrost, or rather, where permafrost once was.
12: It's almost, the rocks are so small that they make like a sand under us, and there's rings of moss and lichen and willows all around us.
15: These lines of moss and lichen are what we're looking for, showing space between the mountain rocks. These spaces once gathered water, and it froze deep into the ground, staying frozen all year long, creating permafrost polygons. Permafrost is made up of leftover ice from the last glaciation, frozen for thousands of years. It makes the land strong and stable, but it's changing. Last winter was 5 degrees warmer than average in Labrador alone. That has Carla and others concerned.
16: It is changing the landscape, especially for infrastructure.
15: Imagine your home's foundation. Now imagine the foundation of an airport or a community center. What happens if the entire foundation shifts in a large way?
18: It's causing ground to settle or a slump, which can cause a lot of structural damage to buildings that have been built on permafrost for a very, very long time.
15: Madison Power is a provost researcher with Queen's University. She's here to find the answers to what could happen and how to mitigate it or help the people it affects. Starting with showing the youth where the signs of permafrost are, where these polygons are.
18: Polygons are a permafrost feature that can occur from ice wedging or thermal contraction, and they help give us an idea as to where permafrost might be located.
15: We found some polygons at the top of the mountain. It's incredibly windy with no trees around. Cracks with lichen and plants growing in them show lines of green amid massive boulders and bedrock. Madison takes a long, long metal stick and plunges it deep into the ground.
18: But these ones, interestingly enough, when we probed them before, they haven't actually had, we haven't actually found permafrost in this area, which likely means that they aren't active polygons anymore. They're inactive polygons. So there's something that happened to have permafrost before and doesn't anymore.
15: It's hard to tell when the permafrost melted. But while the ground shifting is challenging for Inuit, permafrost affects more than what's on the surface. The permafrost in northern Labrador and throughout the north captured carbon when it froze. If it all thaws, a lot more carbon could be released into the atmosphere, causing increased temperatures, leading to even more permafrost thawing. A vicious cycle that's already started in some places in Canada's north. The thawing of the Canadian boreal permafrost is one of the tipping points in terms of climate change on a worldwide scale, and the damage could be irreversible.
18: And so when this permafrost melts, it can change the vegetation, and that kind of causes concern as to how it's going to change the vegetation both for like...
17: Yeah, I've seen it change a lot past few years, and I don't like it. It's just... not how Nain was a couple years ago.

0: As the youth head into the second day, we're heading from the earth to the skies, looking at an important food source, the birds.
1: Partridges, for instance. We hunt them in the winter, spring months. But then we also get enough in our freezer to last throughout the year. The pigeons or the eiders, to me, is a more of a summer diet. And the geese is very important. A goose is a bird that we look at when we're having celebrations, for instance. We like to have a goose for Christmas. We like to have a goose for birthdays or anniversaries or a special celebration that is happening. And it is very important, and we need to understand more about them too as well.
0: Inuit gather the wild bird eggs each spring, using traditional knowledge to make sure enough eggs are left to hatch. The wild birds are as common as chicken on a family's dinner table. So each summer, the researchers go out and place small bands on birds.
1: We want to understand more about where they are going, what their threats may be, but also what kind of contaminants they may potentially be bringing back to Nunatsiavut as well.
0: It's a tough job, and one they want the youth to see. But it's the fall in Nunatsiavut. Most wild birds have flown away for the winter. Ptarmigan are just coming back to the area. But there's another bird in town. Yes, those are chickens. Inuk Michelle Saunders is a researcher with Carla. And at her home are more than 24 backyard chickens.
2: Perfect. Okay, so we're going to show you how to band these little guys. As you can see, chickens have chunky little feet.
0: Carla and Reed Dupois-Smith help the youth flip the chickens upside down before placing a band around their leg.
2: It's going to go on this part of the bird's leg, which is called its tarsus. And then you squeeze it tight. And these banding pliers are great because they are not going to close too tight where you're going to injure the bird's leg. So once you squeeze it on, you rotate it and you give it another little squish. You want them to be nice and tight so that the bird doesn't get it caught on anything that can harm it. And also so that it stays on, doesn't half fall off, that kind of stuff.
0: Banding is just part of the research being done.
1: The first year we did some bird tracking was with the black guillemots, the pigeons, banded them and put tags on them. And the tags that we put on the pigeons is small and they're geolocator tags. So we have to go back and retrieve the tags the next year to be able to get the information to find out where these birds are going. We didn't know if these birds were going offshore of Labrador in the wintertime, overwintering in Labrador at the sea ice edge. We didn't know if they were going south to, say, Newfoundland or even further south than that. So we were quite surprised when we found out that the pigeons from Nain, they were going down to the Gulf of St. Lawrence. So that's interesting to find out what they potentially could be bringing back and whatnot. We had so much fun doing it. You're going to islands, you're looking in cracks for the bird, you're working with two or three other people trying to catch the bird, and then you got to do the work with it. But, oh, it's so much fun. It's so, I love it.
3: I just banded my first bird, and it happened to be a chicken. You put a ring around their foot that helps track them and gives us any information depending on what kind of band we use. Got a little messy. She almost got free, but it was good. She pooped all of them.
0: The local birds are arriving in Nunatsiavut with something new.
1: Summer of 2023, we went to this one island and we found some ticks on the pigeons. So we were like, what's going on with this?
0: For the first time, researchers are finding ticks on birds in northern Labrador.
1: So we have taken them. The ticks aren't harmful to humans. They're in no way, shape, or form going to endanger human or give you anything. And you can still eat the bird. It's just kind of like icky seeing a tick. But we want to understand more about these ticks and where they're coming from.
0: Right now, it's a lot of unknowns. And ticks aren't the only thing coming into the area.
1: So we are starting to see cormorants come further north. And they are starting to lay in and around our islands. Which is a concern because cormorants are an invasive species. And they will kind of destroy an island that they're nesting on. Their poop is very acidic. It will kill vegetation on islands, but they will also push off local birds that are nesting on islands too as well.
0: Also on the radar, the highly pathogenic avian influenza. The federal government is tracking all cases, with only a handful found in northern Labrador. In general, wild birds are still safe to eat, and so are the eggs, but something is being found inside them, oil contaminants. The Nanantsiava government warned its people back in 2023 that there's an increased cancer risk if people eat too many affected eggs over a lifetime. And now eggs are gathered each spring in every Nanantsiava community.
1: Contaminants are a big concern because we want to understand more of what their loads are, but we also want to understand how that could potentially be affecting us as individuals who are eating them. Right now, we have no concerns. Contaminant loads are at a good level. We are not concerned about anything that we are eating in our wildlife, which is a good news story.
0: Carla isn't worried about the gathering of eggs and birds right now and wants the same future for her grandchildren and great-grandchildren. But contaminants are a concern for more than birds. There's also plastics, microplastics, methylmercury, and more making their way to the north.
1: There's always new and emerging contaminants coming up to the north. We have years' worth of data on other species like seals, for instance, that we have been checking their contaminants for. And we may see things going down, but then as new contaminants are coming, we're seeing things maybe go up. In saying that, seals are still good to eat here, but it gives us that understanding of what we're seeing coming to the north, but it's also giving us this big picture of what we could be seeing in the animals and how it could be affecting them and how it could potentially affect the humans as well, us people. So having a good understanding of all of this gives us better information to make a better informed decision.
3: We are in the lab at the research center in Nate.
0: It's the final day of the science camp.
3: I love it. Science has always been my thing. Science and math. It's just, I don't know, it's how I work. So seeing all this, it feels amazing. You know, I don't see much. The best I'll see is a kind of cheap microscope at school.
2: So we've seen this before, right? So we're going to be talking about the food web and how we analyze contaminants from the very bottom of this food web to the very top and why it's important.
0: Liz Pioggi and Amber Gleason are passing around some of the tiniest of animals, plankton.
2: Because these contaminants in the seawater, that's the entry point of them into the food web. But before we get into the science, I think we want to emphasize how this job is just super fun.
0: Each year, Liz and Amber head out onto the waters in northern and central Labrador. Liz is the northern contaminants researcher with the Nanantsiava government, while Amber works with Environment and Climate Change Canada.
4: So we use a net like this. We tow it in back of the boat for about half hour each time at different sites. We just catch plankton. What is plankton?
2: Plankton!
4: The first time I seen plankton, it was like this. And I thought it was like anak, poo.
2: Baby poo.
4: But then when I looked at it, they were moving. They were dancing. They were moving around. I was like, oh my God, they're moving.
0: Plankton are so little that scooping up many looks like a sludge-like substance with thousands in each net. These tiny critters are the start of how contaminants make their way into the food chain. Understand that, and it's possible to look at how it accumulates in fish, birds, and more.
2: We will take the plankton that we gather and we'll freeze dry it. This is an example of the freeze-dried plankton that goes into the instruments. This is what we hope in the future would be a sort of instrument that would be in the Nain Research Center, in which hopefully in a few years students would come and be able to learn off this type of instrument. It's a good one to have in the north, because you could analyze your char and your seals, everything right there.
0: Along with filtering out methylmercury, there's a new contaminant showing up, PFAS.
5: PFAs, they're very low at Nain in the water, but they are detectable, which means that is an entry point into the food web. And they're not in the food web, but they are still an emerging chemical we don't know much about, so we have to monitor them. And the PFAs are mostly banned in Canada, but they're still getting into Canada from cosmetics, paints, etc. So there's ongoing efforts to have more international collaboration against banning these chemicals. But the basis of the process is that we have to separate these chemicals from each other. So we have just a small experiment to show you how we separate them. So this is a...
0: Liz and Amber grab a separator device and purple Kool-Aid.
5: What two colors would separate from the purple Kool-Aid? Yes, red and blue. Does anybody want to help me with this experiment? You get a cool sticker. So what can you see happening already?
0: The youth slowly separate the red from the blue, showing how PFAs can be removed from the water, separated out.
5: Yes, so the red is coming out first. And why the red is coming out first is because it is smaller than the blue molecules. So that's just an easy property that you could use to separate right off the bat.
4: Hey.
6: To the microscope.
4: Behind Cynthia, we have a microscope.
5: So just to prove that it's not poo... but it actually is plankton.
0: The youth take turns looking through the microscopes, surrounded by more testing equipment, wrapping a week at the same places where researchers end their own field work.
3: It's been amazing. I loved every moment. I don't want to go back.
0: For Sam, it's been a week of change, connecting with where his family comes from, connecting to the ocean and the land. Through the week, he's heard a lot of concerns, but also so much work to understand the changes and look at solutions.
3: I like how everyone else kind of seems to care just as much, if not more, about the environment. And they're trying to do what they can to help. That's really good. I like that.
0: Carla hopes the youth here also remember more than the scientific skills, but also the traditional knowledge that they're learning.
1: So... in the past, like, traditional knowledge was thought to hold no bearing whatsoever in research or scientific values. But we understand now that here in Nunatsiavut and across Inuit-Nunagat, that traditional knowledge and science, Western science, go hand in hand. Inuit are so oral. Storytelling is a big part of who we are.
0: Oral history shows a lot of changes and challenges. The permafrost is changing, birds are showing up with ticks, oil compounds are being found in bird eggs, new birds are threatening long-standing species, sea ice is changing, the ocean is warming, the Inuit way of life is threatened. Even still, there's an incredible amount of hope.
1: I'm hopeful because the work that we're doing right now is going to help us inform the future, what the future could potentially look like and how we can potentially adapt to that. I'm hopeful that we will have more people coming up, more Inuit youth coming up to say, I'm going to do this. I am really interested in the sea ice and I want to learn more about it and I want to be able to study it and I want to be able to make these predictions and I don't need a Southern researcher coming up. I'm hopeful that we will have the labs right here in Nunatsiavut. I can see that coming. And I think that in the future, it will happen. It got to happen.
0: Carla dreams of more Inuit listening to the ocean, collecting samples, studying the sea ice, banding the birds, but wild ones, not just chickens, tracking their flying routes, doing this research, finding this data, looking at solutions. But no matter what, Sam plans to be here.
7: I'm going to make sure that no matter what happens, I'm able to live on the coast and make sure I'm happy.

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That story was produced by Heidi Adder with additional production from Caroline Hillier. It first aired on Atlantic Voice back at the beginning of 2025, and has now made two shortlists, one for a New York Festival Radio Award and the other for a Digital Publishing Award. Congratulations to Heidi. I'm Atlantic Voice producer Lindsay Bird. 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
1: This is CBC News in Newfoundland and Labrador. I'm Mike Moore. Prime Minister Mark Carney says the federal government could intervene to help move a Churchill Falls deal ahead. Carney made the comments yesterday in response to a question about how Ottawa's new electricity strategy will affect Hydro-Québec. Carney answered the question in French.
2: Il y a des projets, par exemple, Churchill Falls, qui impliquent d'autres provinces, dans ce cas, la Terre-Neuve et Labrador. Alors, il y a la possibilité...
1: Carney went on to say there are projects like Churchill Falls which involve multiple provinces, so there is a possibility the government could find or offer solutions between the provinces, and discussions are ongoing. Meanwhile, opposition leader John Hogan says he's pleased the Prime Minister understands the opportunity. In a statement, the provincial Liberals encouraged Premier Tony Wakeham to continue negotiations with Hydro-Québec, saying now is the time to act to ensure this province becomes a major player in Ottawa's plan to double the country's electricity grid. Meanwhile, the Wakeham government is releasing the review panel's final report on Churchill Falls next week. A news conference is scheduled for Tuesday at 12:30 p.m. at Confederation Building. Wakeham and Energy Minister Lloyd Parrott will both speak. However, the members of the review committee won't present or speak at the event. Members of the media will get a technical briefing from someone representing the Independent Review Committee early on Tuesday. CBC News will bring the news conference to you live on CBC Radio, our website, cbc.ca/NL, on CBC Gem, and on our YouTube channel. Newfoundland and Labrador's Privacy Commissioner says it's time for governments to improve data protection policies, laws, and security. From getting a moose license to viewing medical records, many aspects of daily life are now conducted online. When it comes to protecting personal information online, Carrie Hatfield suggests people keep data mindfulness.
3: Question when your data is being asked of you. You know, do you really need this? For what purpose?
1: Hatfield says one of the best things people can do is change passwords frequently. And if a data breach happens, sign up for credit monitoring. Hatfield says, just like police watch for crime on the streets, governments need to protect the public online. Meanwhile, NDP leader Jim Dinh says the government is asking people to do more and more business online. And at the same time, he says the province is falling short on cybersecurity.
4: We've got a lot of ways to go, I think, around the accountability aspect of it, what role the public body, the government of Newfoundland and Labrador has in protecting the privacy of its citizens and what information they should be required and hold the service provider accountable.
1: Dinh says after the PowerSchool breach that exposed personal information of more than 280,000 people in this province, government needs to strengthen regulations and oversight for companies that are entrusted with sensitive personal information. $23 million budgeted by the Nunatsiavut government to build housing in Nain and Hopedale will only build 20 small homes. It's a troubling reminder of the cost of building in northern Labrador. Melville Williams is the minister responsible for Nunatsiavut affairs. She says people need those homes and there is little alternative but to pay the high prices.
5: It is serious issues in those two communities. The last time that we were doing allocations, applications came in one community at over 40 applications for a unit, and 20-something in another community for the unit. So the need is definitely there.
1: The homes will be modular with sections imported into the community. Williams says the hope is to have the buildings completed this year. And finally, a family in Happy Valley Goose Bay is heartbroken after their loved one's gravesite was vandalized in the town. Martha Hopkins visited her sister's grave in the cemetery off Hamilton River Road on Sunday to discover the memorial plaque shattered. And it wasn't the only one. Crosses were knocked over and flowers thrown around. Hopkins says it left her angry and at a loss for words.
6: It was all bad enough when you're in mourning and grieving and stuff, and to see destruction like this on your loved one's graves and stuff is like, it's like a smack in the face. It's like, why, you know? I don't know. It just hurts.
1: Hopkins says having more pole lighting or regular police patrols might help prevent this kind of thing. She suggests anyone with a relative in the cemetery check to make sure they haven't had a grave vandalized as well. And that is the CBC News for this hour. On the Go is coming up next. I'm Mike Moore.
7: Good afternoon and happy Friday. It is May the 15th, and across Newfoundland and Labrador, you're listening to On the Go here on CBC Radio 1, and we're glad you are. I'm Kirsty Holmes. We got a lot to talk about here today as we send you off into your May 2-4 long weekend. Coming up, the ballots are counted, and the town of Victoria is hoping to leave the political drama in the dust. Right? We're going to be hearing from two successful candidates from yesterday's freshly elected council. And a farce, a circus, disappointing, but not surprising. The opposition not holding back when it comes to today's news that the province will now present the findings of the Churchill Falls MOU review. We're going to have more on that development and why the Liberals and NDP say that's a flawed strategy. In half an hour, a group of people from this province are partnering with Uzbekistan to potentially help bolster the workforce here, and it's a lot to learn. Interesting little backstory there. We're going to hear more from Paul Shelley on that. In an hour, we are going to be rounding out Police Appreciation Week this week by speaking to some of the key investigators behind some of the most disturbing crimes that you've heard in the news this week, particularly about child exploitation, sexual assault, any crimes having to do with children. We are putting the spotlight on some of the people that investigates these extremely difficult crimes. I hope you can stay with us for that very important conversation coming up here in about an hour. And after that, they call it handmade space for handmade work. But after 34 years in business, the owners of Kings Point Pottery and Gallery are closing up shop. We're going to talk about that. Plus, we're going to try to check in with reporter Leila Beaudoin, who is on the ground reporting live, keeping an eye on the situation around water levels rising in Deer Lake. So we got lots to talk about. And speaking of water levels, we're going to start that conversation talking weather with Ashley Brawiler. Oh, fair bit of water coming down here now in the capital city, Ashley. My goodness. Mm-hmm. Wet old day.
8: It is, yeah. Lots of wet weather pretty much across most of the island portion of the province at the moment. And we're going to continue to see this pretty much the RDF as we head through the night tonight as well. And then by the time we get into tomorrow morning, even more rain on the way. That is not the story, though, for Labrador. In fact, it's 21 degrees right now in Happy Valley, Goose Bay, 19 in Mary's Harbor. There is lots of warm air. But as we head through the weekend, it is a lot of the warmer temperatures are going to continue as well. Now, as far as the weather goes through the day tomorrow, like I said, periods of rain will be the story for most areas. I do think that in the afternoon, the Avalon may clear out, or at least a few peaks of sun in the mix in the afternoon. So hopefully that happens. But if not, it'll just be cloudy through the day. The more rain will move in as we head towards the evening hours. But eventually we will see some clearing, and that will start in the west as this area of low pressure will pull away. And then we'll see some clearing as we head into the first part of Sunday. Temperatures tomorrow should reach the teens for the Avalon, with the exception of those of you that are in onshore flow. So in the beginning of the day, that'll actually be the south coast. And then as we head towards the evening, that area of low pressure will pull away and the winds are going to pick up. And so temperatures will cool down. But northwesterly winds tomorrow evening will be gusting upwards of about 70 kilometers per hour. For Labrador, you're looking at temperatures in the teens again tomorrow, high teens for Happy Valley, Goose Bay. Other than that, the weekend, the rest of the weekend as we head into Sunday. Sunday looks warm and a little bit humid, in fact, for some areas. There's a cold front that's going to sweep through, and that could spark some lightning in the afternoon. Starting in the west through central, we may hear a few rumbles of thunder for the Avalon as well. But if that does happen, it will not happen until later in the evening.
7: All right. Any idea how much we're expecting for Deer Lake in particular?
9: As they watch their water levels?
8: Well, it'll depend on where the heaviest rain sets up. But at this point, looking like 10 to 20 millimeters. In some cases, there could be some pockets of higher than that.
9: Okay.
8: Yep.
9: Okay, we'll continue to keep an eye on that. Ashley, thank you so much.
8: No problem.
9: And happy long weekend.
8: Yep, you too.
9: That's Ashley Brawweiler. It's never a great forecast going into the May 2-4 long weekend in this province anyway, but she's ready to deliver it, and that's exactly where she's headed right now to get ready for the 6 o'clock, 5:30 most parts of Labrador, live broadcast of Here and Now. And if you can't catch up with the crew then, just a reminder, you can catch up anytime on our CBCNL YouTube page or on CBC Gem. Right now it is 4:10, 3:40 Atlantic time. Well, 5 months have passed since the town of Victoria's entire 7-member council was suspended following weeks of infighting and dysfunction. But last night, the Conception Bay North community finally got its chance to elect an almost entirely new council in a special by-election. 6 of the 7 councillors are brand new to municipal politics, and the only one returning to their seat from the previous council is Kelly Locke. Kelly joins us on the line, and we've also got one of the newcomers, Sharon Penny, who ended up with the most votes among the 16 candidates. Congratulations to you both, and welcome to the show.
10: Thank you very much.
9: Kelly, let me go to you here first. I hear this was a bit of a long night waiting for results.
10: Yes, it was. We actually had a little bit more people come out to do voting. We actually had just over, I think, 60% of the population come out to vote. So therefore, it did add a little bit to the night.
9: Yeah, I would say. And what was that like for you, Sharon, as a first-time candidate?
10: It was tiring. It was a whole new learning experience, seeing how this actually played out. I was impressed with the way it was handled. I appreciate the fact that it was done by a complete team from the Department of Municipalities rather than citizens. It was trying for everybody involved. I did appreciate also the way the poll divisions were made. There was areas of each area of the town was represented in the 3 different polls, so there was no way of seeing where a pocket of the votes came from, thereby granting total anonymity to all the voters. So that was appreciated on my part anyway.
9: Mm. And Kelly, like having come from, I suppose, the old school, I would say, you know, you did put your hat back in the ring, and you were one of 16 people. Actually, quite a number of people put their hands up for this by-election. Why do you think so many people wanted to run for this new council?
10: I think people wanted a change. I think that also many people in our community also care about our community, and they were willing to step up and put their name forward to be able to bring our community forward in a positive way and do the work of the town.
9: Fair enough. And Sharon, you ended up with the most amount of votes. I mean, what were you doing to get those? Were you out working the doors? Like, what happened out there?
10: I did knock on some doors. I'm a longtime resident here. And I have the time and the interest to devote to our town right now. And all through our campaign and all through all our candidates, we've emphasized the need for people to get out and vote. This was our chance to have a say. We know that there were mistakes made the last time. They couldn't be repeated. And to prevent that from being a repetition, people needed to get out and vote. And that's what they did.
9: Well, I wonder if I can get a sense from each of you. And Sharon, I'll stick with you for a sec. But I mean, what were you hearing from people at the doors?
10: That there are infrastructure issues in the town that need to be dealt with. There are personality problems that needed to be dealt with. And I think that accounted for a lot of the total turnover. It gave everybody a new slate. Go ahead.

0: volunteers, and we need to show appreciation and respect for our volunteers. And I'm hoping, you know, that even the ones that did not make it through this time, that maybe that they might come on a committee and help our town and really try to volunteer and bring our town forward.
1: Kelly, you're going in with the, you know, as the experienced one here, right, on town council. I guess that's going to
0: put, yes.
1: I guess you're going to have a bit of training to do, or, I mean, what kind of position does that mean you're in right now going in?
0: Well, I will do anything I can to help anybody out, anything that I've learned over the year. I'll definitely share, but do you know what? There's also the element, too, that, you know, policies, different things, procedures do change over time, and it's always a learning experience. No matter how much experience you do have, there's also more experience to be got and to learn from. So, like, to me, we're all in this together. We're a team, and we're going to help each other learn the ropes of how everything needs to be done. And we need to make sure that we do follow the policies, procedures, and the bylaws that are already put in place. That is exactly what town councils are responsible for.
1: And Sharon, you know, going forward, what's one thing you want to see that maybe, or that you don't want to see anymore?
2: I think that our priorities need to revolve around the safety of our citizens. We know that there is an area of town that has an insufficient water supply at times, water pressure supply. That needs to be addressed. And I think safety for our citizens is what I would prioritize as being what's needed.
1: Right. Well, the next step now is to elect a mayor. And I know this is happening a little bit differently now that council, you know, councilors have been assembled. The next process, I guess you're going to have to elect a mayor. Like, how's this going to work?
0: So what happens there is that we were all voted in as 7-member elect. So now when we have a meeting, what will happen is that the town clerk manager will ask for nominations for mayor, and somebody will nominate one of the 7 elect, and they will be asked if they will accept the nomination. Then there'll be other people, it will be asked again, it will be asked a third time, any more people who would like to put their name forward for mayor. And if there's more than one, there will be a secret ballot. But before that secret ballot happens, that person or persons will actually get an opportunity to say why they think that they are qualified to be in the mayor's position.
1: And, I mean, do either of you want the job? Anybody here going to go for the mayor's position?
0: Well, my plan was before that they changed the 7-member elect when we did have a separate mayor's ballot, I was planning on running for mayor. So I've already made up my mind that I will put my name forward.
2: Are you going to be mayor? Seems to be the question of the day. I've been asked that question at least 12 or 15 times today. At this point, no, I do not intend to run for mayor. The Municipalities Act has intricacies that a person with previous knowledge of the council and how they run would be in a better position to deal with. I believe that all mayors need to start out as a councillor unless there's an extenuating circumstance. If the person with Kelly, the person with the previous experience, for some reason decides she's not going to run as mayor, then I would be in the same position as the other candidates, all being first-time members. Then that might play into my decision. But right now, my inclination is that I would not run for mayor.
1: Fair. Well, we've got to leave it there for now. Any idea when that vote's going to happen?
0: No, we haven't been told anything yet. We're just waiting on a phone call when we're going to be sworn in.
1: Fair.
0: And I guess that will be probably done at that time, I'm thinking.
1: Well, congratulations to you both. Quite a bit to process all the same, and sounds like lots more to come too. So hopefully you can have a break now this weekend. Thank you so much for making time for us today.
0: Thank you. We're very, very excited. Thank you so much. And we are excited to move on and be able to make all the good decisions and, you know, onwards and upwards.
1: We've been speaking live here with Kelly Locke and Sharon Penny, two of the newly elected members of the Victoria Town Council. Well, you are listening to On the Go here on CBC Radio 1, 419 right now, 349.

0: sunshine in most parts of Labrador. Premier Tony Wakeham, along with Energy Minister Lloyd Parrott, will present the findings of the Churchill Falls MOU report to the public coming up on Tuesday. A three-person independent review committee has spent the last 4 months poring over a new long-term energy purchase agreement between Newfoundland and Labrador Hydro and Hydro-Québec. Now, earlier this month, the Premier told reporters the committee themselves would address the public. Here's Tony Wakeham speaking last Monday.
1: I also thought it was important, too, as well, that the independent review committee themselves be the ones to present this report to the public of Newfoundland and Labrador. And I'm here to tell you that that will happen on May 19th. So that was the earliest time that I could confirm that I could have all three members of the committee in St. John's, and they will present the report at that time and make it public. And we will table it in the House of Assembly as well. That gives us the time we need to do our technical and commercial sensitivities. But I didn't want it to be about simply asking when. So I'm putting the date out there and letting everybody know that that's when it will happen.
2: What can you tell us about your impressions? You've read it. What do you make of it?
1: Well, again, I'm not going to make any comments about the report right now. I think it's very important that the committee present their report to the people of Newfoundland and Labrador. As I said, you know, the purpose in doing this was not to be about me or the PC Party or the Liberal Party. It's clearly always been and should always be about the people of Newfoundland and Labrador and making sure we got the best deal possible. And they'll certainly speak to their recommendations, their report on May 19th.
0: That was Premier Tony Wakeham speaking with reporters last Monday. Well, we learned today that the Premier and Energy Minister Lloyd Parrott will now be the ones addressing the public coming up on Tuesday when government reveals the findings of an independent review of the Churchill Falls MOU. Liberal energy critic Fred Hutton says he isn't surprised that none of the members of the independent panel will be there, but he told my Radio Canada colleague Patrick Butler this afternoon why he believes they should be.
3: I'm disappointed, but I'm not overly surprised, quite frankly, because that's the way that Premier Wakeham has been operating. I mean, from the time that we had a vote in the legislature back in early 2025, when the Conservatives walked out and wouldn't even vote on whether or not we would proceed with the MOU, to the point where he was elected as Premier of Newfoundland and Labrador and has never once stated whether or not he agrees with the MOU or disagrees with it, has said he wants to electrify Labrador and develop Gull Island, but hasn't given any details, appointed this so-called quote-unquote independent panel, and said back on May 4th that we had to wait until the 19th to allow them all to be in the same place at one time so that you folks from the media and others could question them on their findings, and to find out on a Friday afternoon heading into a long weekend that none of the members will be there. It's, as I say, it's disappointing but not surprising given how the Conservatives have handled this file from the get-go.
2: Why do you think it's important for them to be there when this report comes out?
3: Because it's worth $227 billion to the people of Newfoundland and Labrador. And if these are the folks who are advising the Premier and the Cabinet on whether or not to proceed with the MOU as to whether or not it's a good deal, it speaks volumes that they're not going to be there. But I'll tell you who will be there in the back room somewhere is Jerome Kennedy. Somebody who said back in 2012 that the Muskrat Falls project would pay for itself. Well, that is not aging well, that comment, because we spend $500 million a year to mitigate rates to keep power bills from doubling. Vern Coffey will be there. He's the guy who was advising them when they walked out of the legislature and wouldn't vote on it. And we know Danny Williams is behind the scenes in all this as well and has been. I mean, he's the guy who came out and said, you know, a month and a half ago or so, that killing the MOU was his greatest single achievement since entering politics. And the Premier has never once said that that statement is not true. So again, this goes back to, I'm disappointed, but I'm not surprised at all with respect to how they're handling this file, because Danny Williams didn't want to do a deal on Muskrat Falls with Quebec, and he doesn't want to do one on Gull Island or expanding Churchill. What their plan is, I don't know. But it's very disappointing, but not surprising.
2: Is it significant that it's the Premier and the Energy Minister who are going to unveil this document and explain it to the public rather than the members of the committee, the independent committee, who actually wrote it?
3: Well, it does. I mean, it speaks volumes to me. They should be the ones who come out to explain the rationale behind the decisions that they've made. If the premier has put so much faith in them, and these are folks who have great reputations in their own right, but, you know, again, it's not independent. This is why when the Liberal Party was in power, we went outside the province and hired people who didn't have skin in the game, didn't have any political affiliations or any sort of optics related to any past or current or present political affiliation. JP Morgan Chase, Power Advisory, Stikeman Elliott, the law
2: firm
3: in Toronto.
2: Pardon?
3: Dennis Brown was doing an independent review with two other people, one of whom is back on the panel now. But it was not going to be the be all end all of what was said, because we had these other groups telling it as well. The Tories didn't stick around long enough to be part of organizing that independent review. The NDP were there, the two members and the two independents, and the Tories walked out.
0: Liberal energy critic Fred Hutton there speaking with Radio Canada's Patrick Butler. Well, let's get to that other party who was in the room, the NDP. Leader Jim Dinh isn't holding back with his opinion on the province releasing the findings of that MOU report.
4: What a farce. It's a farce. What a circus it's turning into. I mean, we are at the scrum there a few weeks ago when the premier talked about the fact that the report would be released on the 19th, because that's when all the members would be available, giving the impression that the members of this panel would be available to ask questions in a public setting. It's why we put forward the idea then we would like them to appear before the House of Assembly to ask those questions. So it's no to that, no to this. It's flabbergasted me, really.
0: That's NDP leader Jim Dinh speaking earlier today. Now, just ahead, coming up on the other side of our long May 2-4 weekend, many people going to have that holiday coming up on Monday. But right after that, CBC, we've been in planning here now. We've got live coverage planned for Tuesday's announcement. And that, of course, is when the province is scheduled to share its findings of that independent report on the Churchill Falls MOU. So, as of right now, it's set to start at 12:20 p.m. Island time. That's 11:50 in most parts of Labrador. And of course, stay close to all of our CBC platforms, cbc.ca/NL for the details.
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7: 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It starts really good conversations. Conversations not only about dying, but how we want to live before we die. And those conversations benefit us all.
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0: Well, coming up in our next half hour, just after the news, hope you can stay with us. Paul Shelley had to confirm first that it wasn't a crank call. He had to make sure, no, this is real, right? Uzbekistan wants to connect with Canadians and Newfoundlanders and Labradorians. Well, it turns out it was a very important connection for Paul Shelley to make, and we're going to learn all about it coming up right after your news.
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10: Mashal Montano is known as the King of Soca. His new documentary follows his illustrious 40-year career from child star in Trinidad to global icon. He joins Tom Power to talk about the unique history of Soca and settle some food-related debates.
11: From CBC News, The World This Hour, I'm Kaz Boivin. Alberta Premier Danielle Smith and Prime Minister Mark Carney signed an agreement today, one that could see an oil pipeline to the West Coast under construction by fall of 2027.
12: Today is a good day for Alberta, and it's a good day for Canada.
13: We've accomplished a lot in the last 6 months, and we've accomplished it together.
11: Alberta will submit a detailed proposal by July 1st this year. By October, Ottawa will say whether it is a project of national interest and therefore if it would be fast-tracked. Shovels could be in the ground by September next year. The approval is conditional on Alberta following through with a carbon capture project. The two governments also agreed Alberta's carbon emissions price will rise slower to $130 a ton by 2040. Victims of intimate partner violence can now sue for damages relating to a wider range of abuses. That includes manipulation, surveillance, economic abuse, and sexual coercion. Philip Lee Shannock has more on why this is being called a historic step for Canadian law.
14: During her 16 years of marriage, Kuldeep Ahluwalia's husband controlled every aspect of her life.
15: I was losing my dignity. I lost my career.
14: After her former husband, Amrit, filed for divorce, Ahluwalia was awarded damages, which the Ontario Court of Appeal overturned. Friday's Supreme Court ruling creates a new tort, allowing for lawsuits claiming damages for intimate partner violence. While victims could seek civil damages for physical and sexual assault, the court found that lawsuits didn't address the chronic harm caused by abusive relationships. Julie Hannaford is Ahluwalia's lawyer.
16: The Supreme Court of Canada has recognized dignity, autonomy, and equality as rights that are the first to go when someone is exposed to intimate partner violence.
14: A number of provinces have said they welcome the ruling. BC and Quebec have recently revamped legislation around intimate partner violence. Philip Lee-Shannock, CBC News, Toronto.
11: The Toronto Police Services Board says it will investigate allegations of anti-Semitism and racism within its ranks. The allegations come from former homicide inspector Hank Itzinga. The investigation will be carried out by Ontario's Inspectorate of Policing, which can compel information and issue binding directions if needed. At Ottawa's Rideau Hall.
17: Please stand to welcome Her Excellency, the Right Honourable Mary Simon, Governor General of Canada, as well as today's appointees.
11: Governor General Mary Simon presides over an Order of Canada ceremony for a final time. Among those honored today are former NHL player and coach Ted Nolan, Christina Tina Keeper, one of the stars of the North of 60 television series and a former MP, as well as lawyer and author Maureen McTeer. On June 8th, former Supreme Court Justice Louise Arbour will be sworn in, becoming Canada's next Governor General. And the Iceman cometh, and then some. Drake has come back, dropping not just one, but three new albums, and he's wearing his love for his hometown of Toronto on his sleeve. Magda Gabrasalasa has the details.
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19: CN Tower lit in blue, fireworks, and Drake's video album, Iceman, streaming on YouTube, showcasing the city's sights. Drake surprised audiences by dropping two more albums, making it three. Iceman, Habibti, and Maid of Honor with 43 tracks in all. Music Insider saying a lot was riding on this for Drake, a rap beef with Kendrick Lamar kicked off 2 years ago. Many crowning Lamar the winner with his huge hit, Not Like Us, leading to Drake pursuing a defamation lawsuit against their shared label. That trouble, Drake poured into his new music and more. Fans like Flow 98.7 radio personality Triz are already giving Drake rave reviews.
20: I think it might be the first time we actually see three albums chart at the same time. 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
11: And that is your World This Hour. For CBC News, I'm Kaz Boivin.
0: Thanks, Kaz. I'm Chrissy Holmes. You're listening to On the Go here on CBC Radio 1. Well, number of stories we're watching here as we wrap this work week. We're going to be checking in with the town of Deer Lake, of course. Very active situation. We've been following pretty close on social media here today. The two gates at that main dam being opened up. So we're going to be checking in to get the situation, of course. Some of the concerns we heard about yesterday with the rain in the forecast was what that was going to look like, how the water levels were going to be managed. We're going to get an update on that as well. Plus, we're going to be checking in with Paul Shelley, who is on his way, as we speak right now, to Uzbekistan. And the reasons are very interesting. And if you don't know much about Uzbekistan, you're about to learn a lot more. Potentially even meet some Uzbekistanians one day soon. We'll have to wait and see. In terms of the weather, it's not just rainy in Deer Lake, although I tell you, it's coming down mild, though. We've got temperatures at 11 degrees in Deer Lake. Going to see a little bit more here tonight, another couple of millimeters over the next few hours. And tonight, showers or drizzle in the forecast, another 2 to 4 come in for your Saturday. So pretty active situation. Rain in right across the board for the islands. We've got light rain reported at Gander International. More rain or drizzle to come tonight, and that's how your day is going to start tomorrow, too. Get a load of this. Quite a bit of rain tomorrow. So Gander looking at 15 to 25 millimeters in the forecast for tomorrow with a high of 6 degrees. Ooh. Right now in St. John's, we've got light rain and fog reported and plenty of water standing just on the road. So definitely going to make for a pretty slow commute out there. Take your time. We got another 5 to 10 millimeters on the way for this evening, a low of plus 4. More showers to come for tomorrow, a high of 12, about 5 millimeters in the forecast. We're looking at Happy Valley Goose Bay right now. It's beautiful. Wow. Mainly sunny. 22 degrees right now at CFB Goose Bay. Nice calm winds, too. Look at that. Ken, can we get a ride to Goose Bay? Can we make that happen here? It's southwesterly winds around 28 kilometers per hour. I mean, this just looks downright Floridian here. Tonight, it's going to be clear skies, nice and cool, down to a low of about 6 degrees. And then another beauty on the way tomorrow, high of 19 degrees. Look at you. Mix of sun and cloud and some double-digit highs, even, you know, with a little bit of rain in the forecast, but not too bad. Very, very mild. Beautiful. Not bad in Labrador City either right now. 16 degrees, partly cloudy. Tonight going to get down to a low of 2, so a little chilly, but another beauty tomorrow. 17 degrees with a chance of showers in the mix. And it looks like that's going to be your milder of the 2 days in Labrador West. So it's going to be a wet one on Sunday and kind of cool with a high of 6 degrees. Right now it's 4:37 in most parts of Labrador.

0: You're listening to a pretty well-known group of classical musicians from Uzbekistan called Sappho. They're sharing the traditional sound of Uzbek with the world through a boiler room concert recorded in the Silk Road Gallery in the Museum of Applied Art of Uzbekistan. Now, a few of us in the office have sort of fallen down the Uzbekistan wormhole ever since we received a press release earlier this week from Work Global Canada, Inc., all about its invitation to be part of the Tashkent International Migration Forum in Uzbekistan. Paul Shelley is the president and CEO of Work Global Canada, and he's been invited to speak at this international forum. Now, according to Shelley, the connections between Newfoundland and Labrador and Uzbekistan are intriguing, and based on the current geopolitical landscape, Shelley sees a lot of potential in partnering with this former Soviet Union state. He stopped by the studio earlier today on his way to the airport to head to Uzbekistan. And I started by asking, how long does it take to get there?
1: Well, it's a long trip. As a matter of fact, this is my third time there. So we're taking an even longer route this time and going north through Poland and then over there. So it's a day or a bit better than a day to get there, yeah.
0: So initially, how the heck did you get hooked up with Uzbekistan? How did this partnership happen?
1: Interesting, yeah. So just a couple of years ago, as a matter of fact, I was contacted through Work Global Canada by the ambassador in the U.S. For Uzbekistan, who wanted to have a conversation, and that's how it started. So once I verified, in fact, it was the ambassador from Uzbekistan, I had some discussions with him here. And he asked me if I would like to come to Washington to meet with him and talk about Uzbekistan and potential Canada involvement. So I said, absolutely. So, of course, I went there and I met with the ambassador at the time, and he invited me to Uzbekistan. So I did go. And it's all about skilled trades mostly, but really building on partnerships between Uzbekistan and Canada.
0: Okay, so interesting. Like, what did he just find you on the internet? Like, what was the connection?
1: Yeah, that is interesting because I asked him the same thing. And basically, I guess the biggest catch was that I was a former minister of immigration in Canada. Those two things, I think, were the connection. They've dealt with people over the years, different agencies and so on, about migration and immigration. And over the years, they've had some issues with it because it's an evolving industry in the world, and it's very difficult to get a good partnership. So when he did, of course, check out my background on the company and so on, and he was really more interested about Canada. And that was 2 years ago, and I can tell you that has grown with the geopolitical situation, even in recent months. So I'm going back.
0: Why Canada? Why is Uzbekistan interested in Canada right now?
1: Yeah, again, interesting. And well, back 2 years ago, they were fairly interested. And when I did my first visit there, but even the last couple of months, I've been invited back because of the situation around the world. And again, it's growing their problem, which is probably can be helpful in a solution here in Newfoundland and Canada, Newfoundland and Labrador, is that skilled trade shortage. That country for the last decade have given either free or very reduced tuition for anybody taking on skilled trades in the country. So, in a matter of fact, they have an overabundance of skilled trades people graduating annually now. And they like Canada. When they survey Uzbek people, and I found out on my two trips there, they really got a good connection with Canada. Although not a big number in Canada at the time, and still not today, Uzbekistan people really like that connection with Canada.
0: This is interesting. So, this is a good opportunity to get more into the country now. Roughly the same population as Canada, but landmass as Newfoundland. Will you just tell us what you've learned?
1: Yeah, that's amazing. So I did look into it. Before I went there, I didn't know much about Uzbekistan. I'd heard about it. So I did a bit more research and certainly going there. So they basically is the same landmass of Newfoundland and Labrador. They're a little bit bigger. 38 million people. So you want to put it in perspective, that's the population of Canada living in Newfoundland and Labrador. So that's basically a very dense population, growing, left the Soviet Union back in 1991. So been independent and democratic since then. And they're trying to change a lot of things in the country. And one thing they overdid that we underdid, in my opinion, is trades convocation. They go into grade 9. And offer grade 9 students a chance into trades and skills. And then when he graduated, they bring him into the trades and skills, everything from a mechanic to a carpenter, you name it. And of course, hundreds of thousands, the last numbers I got, on an annual basis that they graduate from all these trade schools or mono centers, they call them. So it really fits with Newfoundland, Labrador, and Canada as a whole.
0: Well, that makes me wonder if Uzbekistan is investing so much in developing so many skilled trade workers, why would they want to let them go to Canada?
1: Well, I guess they've overdone it. I guess it's a good, bad story. So, you know, they did invest a lot. Of course, now all these young people are graduating. And of course, they're ahead of themselves when it comes to the convocation of tradespeople. And so they don't want them to waste those skills. They're ending up in jobs that they didn't train for in Uzbekistan. They have been for the last decade, from my understanding, in talking with officials. So they want to make sure they've invested in this training. They want them to keep those skills. So why not go to other countries? Now, historically, as you'll check, they've been going to Russia years ago. That's not the same anymore. But they've gone to Germany, Korea, and places like that. UK also. So they've gone to other countries. So this is not new to them, but now it's growing. The number of hundreds of thousands graduating every year with skilled trades. And when they look around the world, especially these days, I think why I've been invited here, Canada has been very attractive, even in the last 6 months, it has changed. And so I was really encouraged, not just to come, but now I'm going to participate in this particular summit.
0: So what is your objective going to be and your message when speaking to this international audience?
1: Well, it goes back to my history of political, I guess. I was involved with the Williams government when we introduced the immigration strategy for Newfoundland and Labrador back in 07, 08. So we're talking about 20 years ago. And as an immigration minister, the math was there for our demographics. If you look up things I've said back when I introduced the policy, by 2020, Newfoundland and Labrador and beyond will be having a difficult time with depopulation. Very simply because of demographics. I think the numbers were back in the 50s, 60s. We had an average of 6, 7, 8 children per family in Newfoundland and Labrador. I was from a big family. Now we have 1, 1.5, I think is the average. So it's math. And when I did bring out the immigration strategy years ago, a lot of criticisms, of course, bringing in the foreign nationals and immigration and so on. I said, it's simply a math number. We are decreasing. And by the way, I still remember the statistic from way back then. To put it in perspective, Newfoundland and Labrador per capita has more baby boomers. It's the best way to pronounce this whole thing is if there were baby boomers than anywhere in North America, not just Canada. We had a growing, aging population, which everybody knows now, yeah. And it's coming true. So that's still the same. That demographic hasn't changed. We're not borning more people. We're borning less.
0: But in reading more about Uzbekistan, they have a very young population, right?
1: And that's another big part of, yeah, if you look at those statistics, they are between 20 and 35 is their biggest population. So we've got young people doing skilled trades, English secondary, a lot of them speak English, and a work ethic compared to some of the countries around the world, like the Philippines and so on, which we're very familiar with. When you come to the construction industry, I found through talking to Germany, Korea, when I was there the last time, the work ethic of these people are fantastic for skills traits.
0: But we've still got some immigration challenges. So, I mean, where are we in Canada with our immigration numbers? How are you even going to get some of these workers in if they do want to come?
1: And, you know, that's an interesting question. And I've been involved with discussions provincially here with the previous government, this current government, and federal members to try to get a grasp of this. One thing I didn't like in at least 3 or 4 years ago was that when Canada started to make adjustments in immigration, they were really talking about Toronto, Montreal, and Vancouver, the overcrowded cities, where immigration has really been going on for years. Not about Newfoundland, Labrador, not PEI, not even some other provinces. But I keep saying to the federal government, you got to match the cloth, right? So what we're talking about in Newfoundland, our needs are different than Nova Scotia's. They're different in PEI. They're different in BCs. So we got to do a more reasonable approach of need. And that's why I formed a company that I did called Work Global Canada since I left my political life, because we will need immigration. There's no doubt about it. It's just a mathematical question to start with before we start talking about all the issues. So Canada has a look at region by region what our needs are. And I can tell you the stats haven't changed from anything I've seen. Same in Nova Scotia, by the way, which I just had conversations with just a couple of weeks ago. Skilled trades will be a big problem if we don't do something with it. Carney himself, the Prime Minister, just a week ago released that Canada will need somewhere in the area of 1.4 million tradespeople in the next 5 to 6 years. And that in Newfoundland is still holding true.
0: But then they all need somewhere to stay and to live. And and we need people to build those places too.
1: So here's the catch 22, isn't it? I say it all the time. So we need people to build the houses. If the boom starts, and it's rolling, it's coming, it's continuously, we will build the houses. It will come. I think all governments are a bit slow with that, but it is coming. Besides the building of the houses, how about all these mega projects we're talking about? Churchill Falls, very soon, Bader Nord. All these mining projects. I mean, I'm talking to these people on a daily basis. They're going to need more and more people. And listen, if we got the people here in Newfoundland and Labrador, my company's policy, besides when I was in government, is Newfoundland and Labrador first. If there's a person that can do a carpenter job or electrician, Newfoundland and Labrador first. Very simple. But if we go across Canada and we can't find them, then we got to do immigration. That's what we do it on a needs basis, and we do quality people that can do the work and get the work ethic.
0: In trying to make this pitch to the Uzbek people and trades workers over there, I mean, what do you think is going to make Newfoundland and Labrador attractive for them? And I'm guessing weather's not on that list.
1: No, weather's not on the list. When I arrive tomorrow, it's 36 degrees there. It's a warm country, but they don't mind that. Remember, they've been to Russia. They've been to Siberia. North Korea, South Korea, they've been all over. So they're all over the world. They're used to that. They do not mind from the people I've spoken to. Now, there's 10, 12,000 people in Canada right now from Uzbekistan. They're in some of our northern territories right now. So they get used to like the weather, same as like the Filipinos that come here. So those are adjustments, no doubt about it. But they like the look of Canada right now worldwide. I can tell you the comments I've gotten even the last few weeks before I entered there. They're so happy we're coming there. We're going to be represented. I'm speaking the same time USA will be there speaking, Korea, Germany. If you're six different countries, and Canada's one of them, I'll be speaking on behalf of Canada.
0: Well, you know, we don't often hear about an Uzbekistan consulate or embassy. I know when you were speaking with the ambassador, where is it based? And is there more there to come too?
1: Absolutely. Hopefully it's good news. I can't make formal announcements by the government, but I will tell you because it's known in Canada now. So when I first visited the ambassador in Washington, he said, so I'm the ambassador for Uzbekistan for Canada and U.S. in U.S. And I met him in Washington, and my first suggestion was that you should have something in Canada. You want to do more in Canada? How about an embassy or a consulate? So from what I'm hearing, and it has been public in Ontario, that they're in the process of setting up a consulate in Ottawa within months. So that's a big change. So that's going to be a big addition to dealing with Canada and become closer partners.
0: That is one good reason why to check your LinkedIn messages.
1: Absolutely. I'm glad I did.
0: Yeah. Well, Mr. Shelley, have a safe trip, and we'll be paying attention to see what happens from here. Thank you for this.
1: Sure. I really appreciate it. Thank you very much.
0: That was my conversation with Paul Shelley, the president and CEO of Work Global Canada. He was in our studio today, a little earlier, just ahead of him catching his flight, to talk about why he's been invited to speak at an upcoming international forum about labor and skilled laborers in Uzbekistan. Martin Jones from Weekend AM here in the studio. Happy Friday, Martin.
2: Same to you. Happy Friday. Happy almost long weekend.
0: Woohoo.
2: Right?
0: Oh, yeah. You know,
2: Big plans?
0: Well, just kind of being grateful for not being in a tent, maybe, I'm thinking.
2: Right.
0: Although...
2: I was just thinking the same thing.
0: Right? It's pouring out there now. But listen, I'm doing whatever you're at. That's my plan. I'm dropping anchor and listening to the radio. What are you guys working on?
2: We got some really cool stuff, as we always do, but this weekend especially. We're going to talk about an exhibit that's happening. It's more like a talk that's happening at the Rooms next week. It's called Fish or No Fish, Weddings in Newfoundland and Labrador. Talking about the role of wedding fashion over the years and what it means in terms of gender and social roles and economic roles and things like that. I had a chance to go into the vault, one of the vaults earlier today, with curator there, fascinating to see the fashion they have and how they take care of it all. Really, really interesting.
0: How old are these dresses?
2: Some the beginning of the 19th century and then throughout the decades as well. They don't fully know how many they have in that collection because it's such a big collection. Getting a chance to go in that vault, Chrissy, can I just tell you, that was like a thrill.
0: That's like the VIP tour, Martin.
2: Very, very cool, right?
0: Yeah.
2: The stuff they have there is phenomenal. So we'll see a little bit of that. First listen this weekend is going to be Ian Foster. He did a 90-second piano piece, which is beautiful, and then sent it out to musicians and music creators in his world and said, listen, do your own thing with this and come back and let's see what we do. And now he has an album of all of those collaborations. We're going to hear some of those, and we'll look at an exhibit called Voice of Iran that's happening in Eastern Edge Gallery right now for the next week or so, and we'll speak to one of the organizers behind that, too.
0: Fantastic.
2: Yeah.
0: Okay, well, you have crafted some wonderful plans for me this weekend. Thank you for this.
2: And no tent required.
0: No tent required. Inside, nice and dry, making cookies. Loving it. Martin, as always, pleasure.
2: Thank you for having me, as always.
0: And have a great show in the morning.
2: All right. See ya.
0: That's Martin Jones, host of Weekend AM. And of course, Martin has got your weekend plans on lockdown. So I know I'm going to be up nice and early here tomorrow morning and you know, Sunday morning for that matter, too. I don't know. Look at the weather. I don't think I'm going out too far. That's for sure. And speaking of that, it's not just here in St. John's where it's pouring rain right now. Right across the island, been keeping a pretty close eye on Deer Lake because it is a fluid situation. Water levels are dangerously high in Deer Lake. They already were. That was ahead of the rain that started here today. And at noon, in addition to all that, Deer Lake Power opened two of its spill gates. And that's expected to make water levels on the shores of the Humber River and Deer Lake rise even higher. CBC's Layla Beaudoin is reporting from the shores of Deer Lake this afternoon. And that's where she got the latest from Mayor Dean Ball.
3: So Mayor Ball, most people on the long weekend are watching movies or a campfire. Not here. What are you guys watching this long weekend?
4: This lake right in front of us.
3: And what lake is this?
4: This is Deer Lake, and this is a large body of water. We got places here that's probably 600-700 feet deep, and it's probably 35, 40 kilometers long.
3: So the story this weekend is your gates. So what's the situation with the gates right now?
4: Well, right now, at 11 o'clock this morning, we opened one gate. The second one was opened at roughly 20 minutes later at 11:20. And the third gate now, we're going to, the Deer Lake Power, we met with them this morning at emergency services, and that this, the third gate is going to be held off as long as we can. So that might not open Sunday, Monday-ish, but again, that can change.
3: See what the impact of these first two gates means.
4: Yes.
3: When you open that gates, how much water comes with that?
4: Well, it'll take probably 12 to 20 hours before we see an impact on a level in the lake. It fills up the reservoir from Junction Brook down to Humber River. So before we get it here, you're going to be 12, maybe 16 hours, maybe before we start to see an impact.
3: You know, you talked about things happening quickly. Do you have things set up just in case this situation turns into an emergency?
4: Absolutely. I just actually on the way here, just the guys from Search and Rescue called me. Their boats are ready to go. You know, fire department is ready to go. We are ready, prepared. Our public works guys have been on notice for this weekend. So, you know, we're on top of it. And again, not the first time we've been here. So we know kind of what to expect. And but we're ready.
0: That's Deer Lake Mayor Dean Ball. And of course, it's a big weekend for camping here on the island, across most of the province, really. And many have set up their rigs at Deer Lake Beach Campground. And that's where the CBC's Layla Beaudoin spoke with Ryan Critchley.
3: So Ryan, you are right on the water. How closely are you paying attention to this situation?
5: Yeah, I'm keeping a close eye on it. Like I said, it was just a brand new camper. We just pulled in here. We camped here last year. But like I said, I got a couple friends who live in the area, so keeping a close eye on it. And we'll be here this weekend. And hopefully it doesn't come up much more than it is now. but I suspect it'll come up a couple more feet for sure.
3: Have you seen it this high in recent years?
5: No, not, like I said, last year was our first year here, and last year was an all-time low for the lake. So it's kind of strange to see how, like, if you look out here, you could walk out 200 feet last summer, and now it's only about 3 feet from the top of our bank. So it tells you how much water is there.
3: Ryan, the other thing, too, I think about this being like an RV park. These campers aren't cheap. Do most people have them insured, like being on in a flood zone?
5: Yeah, well, I don't know about everybody else. I know that we have insurance on ours, but I think if it comes to the point where, you know, water's coming up to the edge of our site, that we'll be pulling the camper out of it for sure.
0: That's camper Ryan Critchley speaking with CBC's Leila Beaudoin near the disappearing shores of Deer Lake. And of course, we are going to share information as it becomes available here in a bit of a developing situation. We've been keeping a pretty close eye on the town of Deer Lake's social media channels, which of course, lots of fresh information is being posted. And if you want to send us anything, any notes going into the weekend that you think is helpful for us to pass along, on the go at cbc.ca is definitely one way to get the info in. Well, just heading up to the news, I one thing we do want to say, happy 90th. Sending out a big happy 90th to Wavy Gravy. And if you don't know what that means, well, take a listen.
6: Good morning. What we have in mind is breakfast in bed for 400,000. Now, it's going to be good food, and we're going to get it to you. It's not just the hog farm either. It's everybody. We're all feeding each other. We must be in heaven, man. There is always a little bit of heaven in a disaster area. Okay, here it comes. Mess call.

0: There'll be plenty for everybody.
1: That was American entertainer and peace activist Hugh Nanton Romney Jr., better known as Wavy Gravy, and his famous role as MC at Woodstock 1969. That was his Saturday morning famous breakfast announcement. And he's celebrating 90 years on Earth today. So happy birthday, buddy. Your news is next.
2: This is CBC News, Newfoundland and Labrador. I'm Mike Moore. Prime Minister Mark Carney says the federal government could intervene to help move a Churchill Falls deal ahead. Carney made the comments yesterday in response to a question about how Ottawa's new electricity strategy will affect Hydro-Québec. Carney answered the question in French.
3: Il y a des projets, par exemple, Churchill Falls, qui impliquent d'autres provinces, dans ce cas, la Terre-Neuve et Labrador. Alors, il y a la possibilité que...
2: Carney went on to say there are projects like Churchill Falls which involve multiple provinces, so there is a possibility the government could find or offer solutions between the provinces, and discussions are ongoing. Meanwhile, the PCs are releasing the review panel's final report on Churchill Falls next week. A news conference is scheduled for Tuesday at 12:30 p.m. at Confederation Building. Premier Tony Wakeham and Energy Minister Lloyd Parrott will both speak. However, the members of the review committee won't take part. Reporters will get a technical briefing from someone representing the committee early on Tuesday, and CBC News will carry the news conference live on CBC Radio, our website, CBC Gem, and on our YouTube channel. Newfoundland and Labrador's Privacy Commissioner says it's time for governments to improve data protection policies, laws, and security. From getting a moose license to reviewing medical records, many aspects of daily life are now conducted online. When it comes to protecting personal information online, Kerry Hatfield suggests people keep data mindfulness.
4: Question when your data is being asked of you. You know, do you really need this? For what purpose?
2: Hatfield says one of the best things people can do is change passwords frequently, and if a data breach happens, sign up for credit monitoring. Meanwhile, NDP leader Jim Dinh says the government is asking people to conduct more business online, and at the same time, he says the province is falling short on cybersecurity.
5: We've got a lot of ways to go, I think, around the accountability aspect of it, what role the public body, the government of Newfoundland and Labrador has in protecting the privacy of its citizens and what information they should be required and hold the service provider accountable.
2: Dinh says after the PowerSchool breach that exposed personal information of more than 280,000 people in this province, government needs to strengthen regulations and oversight for companies that are entrusted with sensitive personal information. Well, $23 million budgeted by the Nanatsiavut government to build housing in Nain and Hopedale will only build 20 small homes. It's a troubling reminder of the cost of building in northern Labrador. Melva Williams is the minister responsible for Nanatsiavut affairs. She says people need those homes and there's little alternative but to pay the high prices.
6: It is serious issues in those two communities. The last time that we were doing allocations, applications came in one community at over 40 applications for a unit and 20-something in another community for the unit. So the need is definitely there.
2: The homes will be modular with sections imported into the community. Williams says the hope is to have the buildings completed this year. A family in Happy Valley Goose Bay is heartbroken after their loved one's grave site was vandalized in the town. Martha Hopkins visited her sister's grave in the cemetery off Hamilton River Road on Sunday to discover the memorial plaque was shattered. And it wasn't the only one. Crosses were knocked over and flowers thrown around. Hopkins says it left her angry and at a loss for words.
7: It was all bad enough when you're in mourning and grieving and stuff, and to see destruction like this on your loved one's graves and stuff is like, it's like a smack in the face. It's like, why, you know? I don't know. It just hurts.
2: Hopkins says having more pole lighting or regular police patrols might prevent this kind of thing. She suggests anyone with a relative in the cemetery to check to make sure they haven't had a grave vandalized as well. And that is the CBC News for this hour. I'm Mike Moore.
1: Thanks so much, Mike. I'm Chrissy Holmes, and you're listening to On the Go here on CBC Radio 1. You know, it's been a very difficult couple of weeks, especially for the members of a couple of units at the Royal Newfoundland Constabulary. And if you've been paying close attention to the news, you'll likely remember some of the more disturbing stories that have come up, those particularly about the crimes against children. They're not all related. But I tell you, on this Police Appreciation Week, it left us wondering, what is life like for the officers that investigate those crimes? We're going to be hearing a little bit more about that to round out this Police Appreciation Week in just a couple of moments. We're watching a couple of developing situations here in the province right now. Of course, we were just hearing a little bit more from Deer Lake Mayor Ball about the situation in Deer Lake. And I'll tell you, Ashley Brawweiler says the latest numbers that we got from her a little while ago, expecting about 20 millimeters in the next little while, 20 more millimeters of rain. And of course, the spill gates have already been opened. So I know Leila Baudouin is on the ground watching that situation closely, keeping an eye on all of that, and just a very wet evening. So really be careful out there on the roads this evening. Of course, we're going into the May long weekend, and we all want to come back to work on Tuesday as well. So currently what we're looking at in St. John's, it is wet. 5 degrees. We've got light rain and fog reported. Currently in Gander, it's 8 degrees. Some light rain on the go. And expect more coming tonight with some drizzle mixed in for good measure. Deer Lake, a little milder. Light rain right now, 11 degrees. And some drizzle on the way for this evening with, pretty just steady belt of rain to come tonight into tomorrow as well. The weather lottery really is the winter is up in Happy Valley Goose Bay today. It's mainly sunny right now at CFB Goose Bay. It's 22 degrees right now. It's clear skies tonight with a low of -6. Another beauty tomorrow, high 19, mix of sun and cloud. And it's not looking too bad in Labrador West either. Currently in Labrador City, it's partly cloudy, 16 degrees. Going to be a low of 2 degrees for tonight, but tomorrow a high of 17 with a chance of showers.

0: There have been some very disturbing child abuse stories in the news in recent weeks, the details of which all had to be investigated thoroughly. And this work is not for everyone. So as this Police Appreciation Week comes to a close, we wanted to focus on the investigators who are doing some of the most difficult investigation work in this province. Work that requires investigators to make tremendous personal sacrifices in order to investigate crimes against children and, of course, bring justice to those responsible. Constable Laura Voisey is with the Integrated Internet Child Exploitation Unit with the Royal Newfoundland Constabulary. And Constable Renee McDonald is with the Child Abuse and Sexual Assault, or CASA, unit with the RNC. They join me in studio to talk about recent weeks earlier today. It's been a tough few weeks. We've seen some of the investigation files coming out of your office. How are both of you doing?
1: We're pretty good. It was a rough week, and certainly some members in our office, had a heavier week than others. We do a pretty good job of taking care of each other, I think. So we've done some social things over the last couple of days just to try to kind of work through it, but we're getting there.
0: Constable Voisey, how's your team doing?
2: We're doing okay. These situations can be super heavy on all officers and people involved. And like Renee just said, it's important to make sure that we're speaking to one another and we're doing things outside of the office to make sure that we're doing okay.
0: Sometimes when press releases come out, you can sense it in our own newsroom. And I know in particular over the last few weeks, there was a collective gasp, particularly about the child victims. What happens to the victims of these crimes, the children? Where do they go? How are they doing right now?
1: So I can't speak directly on the specific victims involved in these last three or four files this week. But what I will say is CASA is one of the areas of policing that never works as a standalone unit. So we're huge on community partnerships. Every victim that comes forward to us, adult or child, but particularly the children, we make sure that they have the resources that they need. So that may involve, like supports in terms of counseling or supports in terms of housing or whatever is required. So I can say that all of the, I think all of these recent files involve children, and all of those children would have been provided with, what they needed to keep them safe and work through the situation.
0: I've seen some discussion online about why a publication ban for some of these issues, and it suggests that people misunderstand the reasons. I mean, why do we have a publication ban on cases like this?
1: So there's definitely a misconception. I've been following that on social media myself. So publication bans are actually imposed by the court. They're not police imposed. So we do impose the sealing orders on warrants and things like that, but we don't impose publication bans. It really just comes down to protecting the victim. So the regulations that make these decisions are well above our pay grade. It's governed by the Criminal Code of Canada and the Victim Bill of Rights, which tells us how these things have to be treated. Sometimes you're talking familial offenses that can only be laid for particular individuals. For example, there's offenses that can only be laid for your own blood-related children. So if we put those offenses out there with names attached to them, even if it's the offender's name, it's quite easy to identify who the victim is. So it's quite important to us and justice as a whole that we operate within the criminal code and within the Victim Bill of Rights to make sure that that's maintained.
0: How do each of you personally navigate that? Because, this is not the kind of work that you can leave at the office at the end of the day.
2: I have a routine every day when I leave work and I call home. And I call home and it's to say, I'm on the way, or I'm finished with work, and that's my turnoff. So when I make that phone call, work Laura is turned off, and family Laura and mom Laura is turned on, and my drive home works behind me. So that is my routine that I do every single day, and I truly find that that helps me.
1: So I think it's important for the public to be aware that, like, there's still a human behind the role. It's very easy to say, they joined that job or someone has to do that work. And while that's true, and we are doing it and we're happy to do it, there is still a human behind the role or behind the badge, I guess. So like just to hit it home, this past weekend was Mother's Day weekend. And as we've all seen in the media, there was a lot of very, very heavy work happening in our office this weekend. So on Mother's Day weekend, there was a team of moms in the police station all weekend, not seeing their kids for Mother's Day so that they could save the lives of these kids. And like, we are quite happy to do that. But I guess just to put a personal spin on it, I had worked several evenings late last week, so I had promised my kids that I would stay home this weekend. Saturday at 1:30, I was watching their swimming lessons and the phone rang. And, you know, the initial question is, do you want to come to work? And my initial answer is no. But, you know, once the context is provided of, you know, this is what we're dealing with, we have to go to this house and here's why, then unfortunately for my family, it's like, yep, I'm coming. And that's kind of twofold for me. It's if I don't go, someone has to do that work, and it may be a coworker who doesn't want to do that work, and that may have a like a very poor impact on them. So I'm, you know, this is where I'm, the work that I'm ingrained in, I'm mentally prepared to do that. If I don't go, someone still has to do it. And then the other side of that is, if this was my child, like, who would I want to be on the other side of the table when they came in to talk about this? And, you know, I want to be that person for them. So I literally just broke my kids' hearts and said, like, you know, we'll celebrate our Mother's Day plans another time, and, you know, off I go to work. So that's very much the reality. It's very rewarding work. I'm very proud of the work we do. But I do think it's important for people to be aware that there is still a mom or a dad or whatever behind the role.
3: How many of each of your teams are parents, mothers?
2: In my unit, 6 out of 7 of us are parents.
1: 5 out of 8, I believe, if not 5 or 6 out of 8 in my unit are parents. And we have a unit of all females except one of our officers right now.
3: Does that make it more challenging being a parent and dealing with child crimes? Like, I just wonder what kind of a lens that puts on the work that you're doing.
1: It does, I think, in certain ways. But I guess the other

0: you know, it just kind of feels like someone comes in to tell you that this horrifying thing happened to their child. And, you know, I have 20 of those on my desk that this horrifying thing happened to this child. And I just want to, you know, do everything in the world for every single one of them. And it's very easy to say, like, if I just work all weekend, I can make some progress on that. Or if I just stay till midnight, like, I can make some progress on that. And I kind of fell into that trap earlier this winter. And I completely have no problem saying that I burnt myself out because I was at work, you know, all night, every night. I was at work every weekend. And I learned the hard way that you just can't sustain that. So the boundaries are very important. And we do a good job of that in our office, saying to each other, like, it's lunchtime, guys. Let's go take a lunch. Let's go for a walk. Because those small things are really quite important. And I will say another thing that's unique to CASA is you really develop friendships there that you're not going to find anywhere else. So I could walk in the door of my office after an interview right now and be in tears and no one's going to judge me. I could walk in and need a hug and everyone's just going to hug. Like it's a very close-knit team. They all get it. They know what each other is working on. It's good that way.
1: And when you're dealing with child victims in particular, how does your role as a police officer change in that situation?
0: So that's one of the things that's very unique to CASA. We are specialized trained officers who it is our specialty to deal with these sensitive types of offenses. We have very specific interviewing training for interviewing children. So it's also very important for parents to know that, you know, if you bring your child in, it's not going to look like us sitting them down across the table and interrogating them. We have a very specific way of talking to kids that is researched and studied. The other piece is we kind of become the voice for these victims because if you think about, you know, you wake your kids up every day, they brush their teeth, they eat their breakfast, they just kind of assume that that's what's happening in everyone's house. Like they don't think to ask their friends, do you brush your teeth? Do you eat your breakfast? So if these victims have been victimized their whole life, these offenses just become part of their brushing their teeth, they're eating their breakfast. So they don't think to ask their friends, like, you know, does your uncle do this? Does your teacher do this too? This is very much, they don't even realize they're a victim. They just think they brush their teeth, they eat their breakfast, and then this happened because that's what happens to them every day. So we're almost telling them that they're victims. You know, they had no idea until they come to see us, and we become, you know, their voice or their realization that this was wrong.
2: So actually this week, during Police Week, I'm also in the schools actively doing presentations with grades 5s and grade 6s. And these are really important points that I'm hitting with these children as well, is that even though they are approached online and what safe and unsafe conversations can look like online, it is not just strangers that are approaching them. It can be someone they know. So it's important for them to know a safe and unsafe conversation, even if it is a family member, a friend, someone their own age, or someone in their life.
1: What kinds of specific questions are you getting from young people in those school presentations?
2: The most popular question I'm getting from 10 and 11-year-olds is why? Why are people doing this to us? Why are people talking to us this way? And they are super confused of why anyone in their life would ever want to speak to them a certain way online. Why do they want intimate images of them? Why are they threatening them online? Why do these people exist? What do they want from us? That is the most popular question that I'm getting because their little minds just don't understand how someone could speak to them this way.
0: So simultaneously to Laura doing the in-school presentations, I sit on the board here in St. John's for the Coalition Against the Sexual Exploitation of Youth, which is run through Thrive. And since last year, we've been doing parent and caregiver information sessions. I do urge any parents who are listening to take the time to come to the sessions. We're in this kind of weird phase where we have a group of children being parented by parents who didn't grow up with the technology that they have right now. So we need to close that gap. We need to educate the parents and try to see if we can be proactive in protecting our kids from, you know, the strangers on the internet, but also the trusted adults that are in their life, because we can only protect them, you know, to a certain degree if we don't inform ourselves and arm ourselves with the information.
1: How do you tell your kids what you do?
0: I tell my kids that I still catch bad guys, but they're the type of bad guys who are not nice to children. That's the only way I can explain it to them. However, I will say, the only thing I do take home with me is my complete inability to be naive to anything. And I'm very jealous of people who can drop their kids off at, you know, their family.

0: your skating coach and walk away and feel comfortable, or have a babysitter come over, or, you know, let their uncle take them for a quad ride. Like, I just can't do any of those things. I wish that I could, but I'm so acutely aware of where the dangers are. I'm very aware that you can leave your kid in your car and pay for your gas 500 times and nothing's going to happen. But you know, these other situations are very dangerous, and that is the impact. And I constantly just explain to my kids that because of my work, sometimes we might have different rules in our house than other people have in theirs.
1: Mm-hmm. And just to add to that, from my perspective, specifically in the unit that I'm working in now, my children are a little bit older. My oldest is 11. So I'm actually doing these presentations in his school. And my children, they do have devices. You know, we do live in that world where, even though I work in the Internet Child Exploitation Unit, my children do have access to technology, but we sit down and the same presentations and information I'm giving to children in schools, I'm giving to my kids. And they do know that I am a police officer on the internet. So they're given the same information that I'm giving to every other child.
2: How long can each of you do this work? Like, is there a shelf life to how long you're supposed to be doing this kind of work?
0: Shelf life is actually the term that we use, exactly. There's definitely a shelf life to it. I think 5 years seems to be the sweet spot. After 5 years, people start to talk about needing a break. You definitely can't do it forever. It's very rewarding work. Everyone has their own definition of what's rewarding. And for me, this is it. You know, every single file that I touch, I walk away feeling like I've saved or helped the most vulnerable person in our population. And there's not very many places you can go to do that. So it is great work, but compassion fatigue is very real. And you can only do it for so long.
1: I'm actually transitioning out of the Internet Child Exploitation Unit. I am at my shelf life. I am in that unit 6 years. And in a couple of weeks, I am going to a new unit, and it is actually the Child Abuse Sexual Assault Unit that I'm going to be working in, which is a very different approach of what I have been doing now. And I am looking forward to having those relationships and speaking with the community in person, where most of my work has been online.
2: And even in the, you know, in the aftermath of doing that 5 years, how do you move on knowing what you know?
0: I'm very fortunate in that regard. I sometimes describe it like I feel like when I come to work, I'm acting in a movie and it's not real life. That's the only way I can really describe it. When I leave, like, it doesn't stick with me. I feel like if I walked out my door on a Saturday morning and witnessed the same thing, it would scare me for life. But it's like once I walk into work, it doesn't feel like it's real life for me. I'm also married to a police officer, and my father is a retired police officer. So I am quite lucky to have supports, you know, in my home life as well. And it's not not impacting me in my personal life. But like I said, I'm only in year two. So,
1: same here. I'm in the Internet Child Exploitation Unit now for 6 years, like I said. But even moving in to the Child Abuse Sexual Assault Unit, I couldn't be more excited and more thrilled to go there to keep continuing that type of work.
0: And I think, as cliche as it sounds, like, I joined policing to make a lasting impact on people's lives. Like, and this, you're never going to find a place that you can do it as much as you can in CASA. So that's from the beginning of my career, I knew that's kind of where I was headed.
2: It is Police Appreciation Week. And in speaking with both of you, we're certainly learning and appreciating more some of the challenging work that you do. Do you feel appreciated in the line of work that you do as a police officer? I know you're not always out on the front lines and you've been in the schools here this week, but the work that you're both doing is so important. Do you often get people coming up and saying thank you for your service?
1: Yesterday, leaving the school, I had a parent come up to me, and that's all she said. She said, "I just need to say thank you. I need to say thank you for absolutely everything that you do for us and in this community." And that goes a long way. It really do. Like, just hearing that one person that day, it meant everything to me, you know, especially with social media and things that can be circulated on social media about police. That one person saying thank you truly makes a difference.
0: I think we get that a lot more in CASA and ICE work than we do in patrol work. So rarely are we like the bad guy. Usually we're kind of more on the positive side. And we do get a lot of appreciation at the parent sessions as well. We get a lot of appreciation. I do want to mention that, you know, behind the face of the unit, there are lots of people behind the scenes, computer forensics unit, that are doing a lot of work that doesn't get recognized. So for all of the content that we pull in, someone has to sit down and look at every single picture and every single image. And, you know, we have civilian members that are doing that, and they don't get the same recognition that we do as uniform members.
1: So I'll also like to express my appreciation to the civilian staff for the professionalism and the support that they provide us every single day. Their work is essential to the success of our organization.
2: That was Constable Laura Voisey with the RNC's Integrated Internet Child Exploitation Unit, and Constable Renee McDonald with the Child Abuse and Sexual Assault, or CASA, unit with the Royal Newfoundland Constabulary. We wanted to say a big thank you to them for their time and, of course, for the work that they and their teams are doing in the province. As well, a special thank you to Constable Stephanie Myers, the media lead with the RNC, who helped make that conversation happen today. You are listening to On the Go here on CBC Radio 1. And we're heading into the May 2-4 weekend. Drizzle and fog be damned. All day long, campers and RVs have been rolling up at sites right across the province because it is the start of the long weekend and it's day one of the season for most parks and L campgrounds. Earlier this afternoon, On the Go's Gavin Sims checked in with Jeff Bailey, Parks Director for Parks and L.
3: Jeff, coming up on the long weekend, do you keep a pretty close eye on the weather?
4: We do keep a close watch on the weather, and I was actually hoping that Mother Nature would cooperate a little bit better for this weekend. And the forecast right across the island portion of the province is still a little iffy, but I can tell you that people are checking in and have been checking in to provincial parks since just after 8 o'clock this morning.
3: They can't be stopped.
4: I don't want to stop them. I want them out.
3: And what's day one, week one usually look like for Parks and L?
4: So this morning, everybody was doing the finishing touches and opening up the checkpoints, making sure everything was operational.
3: This winter was long and hard and windy, a lot of downed trees. I imagine you had to contend with some of that as you geared up.
4: We did, actually. One of our provincial parks, Frenchman's Cove Provincial Park on the Burren Peninsula, was hit quite hard with a windstorm earlier in the winter. And we've had to clear up just about 200 trees out of the park before we could actually open the park.
3: So, Jeff, you know, the story I've been hearing is this season you guys have already seen a pretty significant uptick in reservations. What's going on?
4: So we were experienced a 19% increase in reservations on our launch day, which was back in April. Yeah. And up until a couple of days ago, we were still keep maintaining that potential. So we were still at 19% increase over last year. I think it's a bunch of things. We're seeing more Canadian visitors coming to Newfoundland and camping with us, Newfoundland and Labrador, actually, and camping with us. We have some gems of provincial parks the landscapes are beautiful, the protected spaces, but also allow you to come recreate with us. And a lot of residents are actually spend a lot of their time with us as well. We're over 60% resident driven, and inflation is always a consideration for most people because they're looking for an opportunity that doesn't break the bank, mm-hmm. for lack of a better term.
2: That's Jeff Bailey, the Parks Director for Parks NL, and 9 of the province's camping grounds. Provincial parks are officially open, and some people are braving it.
5: Things at the precinct haven't been the same.
6: I know we've been understaffed since Ellis left, but maybe today things will turn around.
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7: Hey, Max, you miss me?
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1: I'm Stephanie Skenderis. Tonight, Ottawa and Alberta strike a deal. In it, a special industrial carbon price and a pipeline timeline. Plus, another Ebola outbreak hits the Democratic Republic of Congo and Cuba in darkness as fuel runs out. That and more on Your World Tonight.
9: From CBC News, The World This Hour, I'm Kaz Bovin. We begin in Calgary. Today is a good day for Alberta, and it's a good day for Canada.
10: The federal and Alberta governments have signed a deal laying the groundwork for a new oil pipeline. It builds on a memorandum signed by the Prime Minister and Alberta's Premier last year. Marina von Stackelberg has the details.
11: An oil pipeline from Alberta to Canada's west coast could begin construction in less than a year and a half. The Alberta and federal governments laid out that swift timeline in a new implementation agreement. Alberta will first submit a detailed plan to Ottawa's major projects office by July 1st of this year. Then by October, the federal government will decide if it is a project of national interest. If yes, it would be fast-tracked. Shovels could be in the ground as early as September of next year. In return, Alberta must follow through on its carbon capture project to reduce emissions. The agreement also sets the effective price on carbon emissions in Alberta to $130 per ton by 2040. That is substantially lower than Ottawa previously required. Officials have not said how the new deal will impact Canada's ability to reach its climate change goals. Marina von Stackelberg, CBC News, Ottawa.
10: And also in Calgary, Premier Danielle Smith was pressed on how to maintain investor confidence in a West Coast pipeline as her government plans to appeal a ruling which struck down a petition calling for an Alberta independence referendum.
9: I support sovereignty within the United Canada. That means something. That means Alberta should stay a part of Canada and continue to pursue and support and enshrine our constitutionally invested rights and also make sure that the federal government respects them. That's what today's about.
10: But Smith says that her government does take issue with the legal reason why the separatist petition was quashed.
9: How are citizens who want to put a petition question forward supposed to comply with that? That effectively negates the Citizen Initiative Act. That's why I've said it's anti-democratic and we think it's an error in law.
10: This week, a judge ruled Elections Alberta should not have okayed the petition because the province had a duty to first consult with First Nations because of the separatist petition's potential impact on treaty rights. The Supreme Court of Canada has made a landmark ruling for victims of intimate partner violence. They can now sue their abusers for financial compensation and not just for physical abuse. The 6-3 decision creates a new tort, and it will cover a wide range of abuse, including manipulation, humiliation, economic abuse, sexual coercion, and intimidation. A new outbreak of Ebola is sweeping across parts of the Democratic Republic of the Congo, and health officials warn it could spread further. Christine Birak reports.
12: The region where it is happening is highly volatile with the humanitarian situation going on and the population moving around.
13: Dr. Abdi Rahman Mahmoud is with the World Health Organization. Public health officials say the surprisingly large outbreak is concentrated in Ituri province in the Democratic Republic of the Congo.
12: So as of now, we don't have the details. What was the case definition used? Who is a suspected? Who's confirmed? All those information will come.
13: DR Congo has seen more than a dozen Ebola outbreaks in the last decade. African health agencies are now testing the strain of the virus circulating to see if it matches available vaccines. Dr. Maria Van Kerkhove is an infectious disease epidemiologist with the WHO.
14: As this outbreak unfolds, we are ready to provide those should it turn out to be a strain where a vaccine can be used.
13: Some global health experts warn the outbreak could spread quickly due to limited resources in the affected areas. Christine Birak, CBC News, Toronto.
10: The U.S. Justice Department is preparing to indict Cuba's former president, Raul Castro. The 94-year-old is the brother of the late Cuban leader, Fidel Castro. He could face charges over his alleged role in the fatal shooting down of two civilian planes in 1996. He was Cuba's defense minister at the time. The aircraft were operated by a Cuban exile group based in Miami. Cuba claims they had previously dropped anti-government leaflets over the country. That is your World This Hour. For news anytime, visit our website, cbcnews.ca. For CBC News, I'm Kaz Boivin.
2: I'm Chrissy Holmes. You're listening to On the Go here on CBC Radio 1. Coming up here in our last half hour, they call it a handmade space for handmade work, but after 34 years in business, the owners of Kings Point Pottery and Gallery are closing up shop. we're going to check in on the first day of their last season. That's coming up. Plus, our Red Simon Blair, our pop culture columnist, is in Cannes, surrounded by yachts, celebrities, hobnobbing with Seth Rogen. And of course, he's there because he's watching the Canadian films. He's going to give us a rundown on what's on his watch list this week. First, though, Paula Gale, host of the broadcast, is here in studio. Hey, Paula.
15: Hello, Chrissy. On our show today, I guess long-awaited news from the federal fisheries minister regarding the food fishery. There are some pretty significant changes to this for this upcoming summer season, but the changes aren't the same across the board. Only some people in Newfoundland and Labrador will have access to the fishery 7 days a week. So we'll hear all about that. We'll get reaction. We'll hear how they're going to enforce this. So yeah, a lot to talk about there.
2: Okay. Stay tuned for that. Paula, thank you for this.
15: Well, thank you, Chrissy. Have a good weekend.
2: You too. Happy long weekend. That's Paula Gale, host of the broadcast, and she's got that fresh edition of the show here coming up right after the news at 6. That's 5:30 in most parts of Labrador, right here on CBC Radio 1. With more than three decades in business, Kings Point Pottery and Art Gallery has knitted itself into the hearts of the province's local craft community. Not to mention, it's become a popular stop for tour buses. Owners Linda Yates and David Hayashida, artists in their own right, have helped raise the profiles of hundreds of other artists, local painters, sculptors, textile artists, just to name a few. And today is opening day at Kings Point Pottery and Art Gallery, but it will also be Linda and David's last. They've decided after 34 years in business, they'll be retiring at the end of this season. On the Ghost, Julie Skinner reached them by phone this afternoon at the shop.
16: Am I right in saying that you've had a busload of visitors go by today already?
17: We did, yeah. We just had our first bus tour of the year, and there are about 40 people. From mostly southern Ontario area.
18: I think there's, so, 100 and how many buses?
17: I think we have about 117 booked in so far for the summer, yeah.
16: Where was this crowd coming from?
17: Based in Barrie, Ontario. So most of the visitors were from that area, I think, southern Ontario, yeah.
16: What sorts of things were people walking away with?
17: Oh my gosh, they were buying all sorts of things. It's funny because with bus tours, you never know. And depending on how much time they have, because they're on a schedule, so they did happen to have extra time today, so they bought more, which was great for us. So they were buying, you know, some jewelry. We have, you know, lots of pottery there and some fiber pieces, some woodworking. So really a mix.
18: Yeah, we got a lot of stuff that is custom made for the shop. So there's things that you'll see in our shop that you won't see elsewhere. And of course, we started as a pottery shop, so we've got lots and lots of pottery. And we're working with about 20 different producers that do Labradorite, and we've got our own lapidary shop in the back, so we've got our own line of Labradorite as well. So, you know, just a huge range. And I always tell people it's about 365 different craftspeople that we're working with. The majority are from Newfoundland and Labrador, but really craft is a small world, so we know people from coast to coast to coast.
16: Well, this is your first day of the season, but you've also decided after 34 years in business, is that right?
17: That's correct, yeah.
16: That this is going to be your last. So can you tell me about that decision to close the craft shop?
17: Oh, gosh, yeah, it's bittersweet. We've been thinking about it for a while and going through different scenarios as to what we were going to be doing. But the end decision, we're going to retire and we're closing as of the end of September.
16: Linda, very concise.
18: Yeah, I think, you know, certainly with the range of things that we have in Kings Point, we're really lucky. The Alexander Murray Trail, the cafe across the way, the world's largest reconstruction of a humpback whale, the Heritage House, the combination of things, you know, it's endless. And we're really, really fortunate to be working with so many other talented people in tourism. But you know, certainly we feel, and we're probably a little biased there, that, you know, there will be a gap when we stop doing our thing. So on the one hand, there's that. But on the other hand, I think there's a big opportunity for somebody else, perhaps.
16: Do you even remember what it's like to not work during the summer months?
17: No, not at all. Well, it's, you know, the nature of the business has changed so much over the course of 34 years. Because when, well, I started in 1992, and then David joined me in 1993, a year later. And I'm a potter, and basically that's what, I set up my pottery studio here. I'm in my hometown of Kings Point, and in my dad's old service station garage is where I set up, and that's where, we remain to this day. So in the beginning, we were just selling our work for many, many years, and we would often joke and say, we work 8 days a week, 25 hours a day, because we were in the studio all the time. And then gradually throughout the years, we started selling other people's work, and now, where we developed the craft shop, it's, more other people's work than ours. We hardly, been producing the past 4 or 5 years, I guess, for the production line. So things have changed. But it's, you take it home with you. It's there with you all the time. And I do all the, the book work side of it as well. And so I'm in my office as much as, probably more than the shop these days. So it's really changed. But yes, we are, to answer your question, we feel like we're always there.
18: Yeah, and I think you hit the nail on the head, because we meet so many tourists that some of them, have over a month or more in Newfoundland and Labrador, and they'd be seeing and doing so many interesting things. I mean, we love being, tourism information and telling people about all kinds of great things, but they'd be telling me about all the amazing things, and I was so envious because I didn't grow up here. I grew up in Ontario. So what I'm really hoping that retirement's going to be for me is to see all the things in Newfoundland and Labrador that everybody's been telling me about for the past 34 years. So I'm really excited to be spending my time running around the province in the summer.
15: Linda, you mentioned the building and how it's been in the family, like converting the gas station. What's going to become of that space where the gallery is now? What's the plan for the building?
17: Well, right now we are leaving our options open and still working through what we're going to do. Not quite sure yet. This is all new for us.
18: Yeah, I think somebody could probably rent the space and do similar or different things there. And, we always called it a handmade space for handmade work. And so, we've got beach glass windows, one with a big whale, another one with all kinds of starfish, and we've got Tuckamore trees that's for displays and things like that. So it really is an interesting space, and I think somebody, if they had a mind to, could, do something similar or something radically different. I think there's a big opportunity.
15: I imagine, like today with your tour bus, a lot of your customers are out-of-province visitors, but I wonder if you've seen a change over the decades for the appreciation people have for locally made crafts, for pottery, like for things that are made here at home.
17: Oh, definitely. I mean, almost some of the first questions, that people ask, is it made here or is it handmade in particular? Because there's so many shops out there that it's just, giftware that could be from anywhere in the world. So we really pride ourselves on that handmade product, and we've been in the business for so long. Even though 34 years with the business, we were still, or I was, in the craft area field before that. So we know a lot of people and, have met so many amazing craftspeople from all over the world. So we kind of have an eye for, the kind of things that we wanted in our shop. And, David and his research, he's found a lot of amazing stuff over the years for us to have in our shop. And I think it's really made a difference.
18: Yeah, there are a lot of world-class talent in Newfoundland and Labrador. And, I remember growing up in Ontario, I kept thinking, how big is that province? There's so much talent coming out of there on TV, on the radio, et cetera, et cetera. So, yeah, coming here, it was no big surprise to see all the kinds of talent there was. And, that's one of the things about, retiring and having the chance to say goodbye. So many people have commented that, they enjoy the craft that they bought here at Kings Point Pottery Gallery on an everyday basis. And it just adds, to their life. And that's really positive for us. I mean, we're not a doctor or somebody that's saving lives every day. But, we feel that we've made a difference. And it's really generous of our customers to say, it has made a difference to them.
16: I know it's only day one for you guys for the season, but I wonder what memories are kind of floating to the surface now that you've made this decision and that it's out there and that the people around you know and are, I'm sure they've got a lot to say.
17: Yeah, well, it's interesting you ask that because I just had a conversation with the bus tour guy, and she's been coming here for a number of years, and she's retiring this year, so we were kind of comparing notes. But I was, you know, describing that where what you know used to be my dad's service station. It was built in 1961, and then when we took over, you know, we were in one part of the building, and gradually took over for our studio, and then became retail. So how things have evolved. So it's kind of bittersweet, you know. So to hear people's comments, and even through our Facebook post, you know, we're seeing names that it's like, oh my gosh, I remember them from 20 years ago, and I remember what they bought. Like, it's really strange, but and then of course people are saying, oh no, you can't quit, you know, you can't retire, I should say, not quit. But you know, our time has come, and you know, while we have our health, we want to do more traveling, and David, you know, has a lapidary studio set up, and I love to, you know, to do gardening and stuff, so we'll never be bored, that's for sure. One thing I do want to mention is the help that we've gotten from our family, both David's family and my family, and I want to mention my dad in particular because he was a big part of the beginnings, and unfortunately he's no longer with us, but he was my in-house maintenance guy, like my left hand, my right hand, anything we wanted done, he could do. He was a Mr. Fix-It, and he was so supportive, and he was, you know, the third person, really, who was part of our team for many, many, many years, and you know, we still miss him, but he was, you know, I just want to mention him because he was so instrumental in helping us, you know, get to where we are today.
18: Calvin Yates, her dad, was so, so talented. I always thought, you know, if he didn't live in a rural outport in Newfoundland, but it was in Ontario, he would have been famous because he just had so much talent. He was pretty much a master of almost everything he touched, so whether it was woodworking or metalwork or whatever. So we were really fortunate that Linda and I would come up with ideas, and we'd say, oh, what if we made shelves that look like waves and stuff like that? And so, you know, he would go out, cut the trees, and he would actually, they were some birch pieces, so he would actually cut and make laminate for the birch edges and things like that, and he made these terrific shelves that we took to all the craft fairs, and they were like giant waves that waved in and out with all kinds of different material between them. We were so fortunate to have someone of that kind of ability, and you know, it just goes on and on, because certainly, when you're talking about 34 years, you certainly the family were the biggest part of it, but then you talk about the thousands of customers and the people in government and craft and tourism. The list goes on and on and on, and so many people who aren't there anymore who were there in the beginning for us, and we're so grateful, and certainly, you know, customers that have turned into friends, and certainly we've had friends that have been, you know, huge help to celebrating what we do and helping us along the way. We're so thankful for all that help.
16: I know that you mentioned we're not doctors, we're not, you know, saving lives, but I'm not surprised that so many people have big feelings about you closing, because the things that you make and sell, people really feel connected to it. It's the stuff that, you know, they put on their Christmas trees and hang on their walls. So it's really meaningful for a lot of people.
18: Yeah, it is. And it almost makes us cry when people are talking about that stuff.
16: Thanks so much for making time for us and on a busy first day, no less. Good luck with the season ahead, and congratulations on your upcoming retirement.
17: Thank you.
18: Thank you. And again, thanks to everybody who helped us get there. It's been a real treat, and we're so fortunate to have this chance to thank people and say goodbye. So all the best to you as well.
2: There you go. Could be an opportunity there for someone to take over the gallery space in Kings Point. And it sounds like Linda and Dave would like to see that happen. This is going to be the final season for Kings Point Pottery and Art Gallery after an incredible 34 years in business. And a big thanks to longtime owners Linda Yates and David Hayashida there. And our On The Go producer, Julie Skinner. Jane Fonda took the stage at the Cannes Film Festival on Tuesday.
19: I believe in the power of voices. Voices on the screen, voices off the screen, and definitely voices in the street, especially now.
2: That was Jane Fonda striking a political note at the opening ceremonies in Cannes. And she wasn't the only one ready to tackle big conversations at the prestigious festival. So joining us now from Cannes to give us the scoop on those conversations and the Canadians to look out for is our pop culture columnist, Rad Simon-Pillay. Hey, Rad.
20: Hi, Chrissy.
2: Okay, Ken, Cannes, what do you say?
20: I keep going back and forth. Okay, well, and somehow when we say CanCon, then we end up talking about Canadian films.
2: I know.
20: So, you know, it all works. So.
2: It feels kind of appropriate.
20: Exactly.
2: But I mean, we may as well start with that. There's been a lot of conversation around politics at CanCon. I mean, what's going on, Rad?
20: Well, yeah, I mean, look, it just seems to be like everyone is embracing political conversation at this year's festival. Like, as you played there, Jane Fonda kicked it off during that opening ceremony speech, where she actually went on to say, like, cinema is resistance. And like you said, she wasn't the only one hitting those political notes. Like, I mean, we had the opening press conference, the head of the jury, Park Chan-wook, who is the director of Old Boy, he was saying, like, art is political and the politics of art is something the jury was ready to embrace. Demi Moore, who's also on the jury, she was asked about censorship. And she was speaking, she was saying, like, censoring artists, you know, like the idea of censoring artists when they engage with politics, like, she spoke to how that is so harmful because censoring artists shuts down their creativity. And then finally, screenwriter Paul Laverty at that same press conference, he was speaking out against the silencing of artists who are speaking out against genocide, and then specifically naming like someone like Susan Sarandon, who was blacklisted for her pro-Palestine sentiments. And the background to, you know, all of them speaking on this stuff, the reason why they're like kind of responding like this is because of what happened at the Berlin Film Festival earlier this year. Because, you know, if you think of Berlin, in Germany, you know, pro-Palestine sentiments are criminalized there. And that created a lot of tension and put a lot of pressure on the Berlin Film Festival. Because the head of the jury in Berlin, Wim Wenders, not only said that they have to stay out of politics, but he also downplayed the role of politics in art, which is so that, you know, when you consider Jane Fonda saying cinema is resistance and when Wenders saying they're like, or downplaying the role of politics in art, like that was like what he said triggered a huge outcry just in the international arts community. So basically in Cannes, everyone's been they've been trying to avoid that kind of a response by saying, oh no, like, we are embracing the politics and we are ready to engage the difficult conversations.
2: Well, one of the big stars is Canada's own Seth Rogen there, and he and his wife, Lauren Miller Rogen, are producers on the movie Tangles. And Rat, I hear you were actually at the premiere last night. How was it?
20: Yeah, I mean, I was, the theater was a chorus of sobs. which, by the way, is not what you expect from a movie produced by Seth Rogen. But, you know, this is a movie that also turned me to mush. It's an adaptation of Sarah Leavitt's graphic novel in which she recounts her experience with her mother's Alzheimer's. The mother is voiced by Julia Louis-Dreyfus. And just like in the graphic novel, the movie uses, like, animation to really capture the emotional experience of, like, the world around you falling apart when someone in your life is experiencing this unknowable disease. And as you said, like, Rogen and his wife, Lauren Miller Rogen, they produced this adaptation and they brought their own experience with Alzheimer's to this because Lauren's mom was diagnosed with Alzheimer's just when she started dating Seth Rogen. And so that gets incorporated into the storytelling here where Seth Rogen, he shows up voicing a character that's modeled off himself. And the director, Leah Nelson, she brought her own experience with her mother to the storytelling here. And I spoke to her yesterday here in Cannes and she said, like, a lot of the collaborators, including the animators, they all poured themselves and their experience into this movie. And that's why the movie ends with all the cast and the crew sharing their personal dedications to the people that they know who were affected by Alzheimer's, which is a really lovely moving touch. And so this is what Leah Nelson had to say about that decision.
0: In a way, I think the film is a bit of a love letter to caregivers and families who have been through this or something like this. And I knew all of the way along in making this movie, people have a touch point to Alzheimer's or dementia, whether it's personal or their friend or, you know. And so, and we talked about that a lot during the making of the film, and people shared their personal stories. So it was something I really wanted to do to honor those people that we've lost.
20: So that was director Leah Nelson sitting there with Samira Wiley, the actress, and they were talking about Tangles. And, you know, I should say, like, what was really lovely about the premiere last night, like I said, like, everyone was sobbing, like, both the audience and the filmmakers, to the point where, like, the filmmakers, Leah and Lauren, the producer, like, they couldn't even get through their thank you speeches because, like, the words were just getting choked back by the tears. So it really was a blubbering mess last night.
2: Right. So what are some of the other Canadian films you're going to be keeping an eye on?
20: Well, you know, I've actually seen them already. So like, one of them is like, the one film that's actually set in Canada is a short film called Skinny Bottins, which I think translates to skinny ankle boots. It's about a pickpocket bringing his young cousin out onto the grimy streets of Montreal, making his young cousin part of, like, his really desperate hustles. And basically, like, this young filmmaker, Romain F. Dubois, he's giving us, like, the Montreal answer to a Safdie Brothers movie, right? If you think of a Safdie Brothers movie, like Good Time, Uncut Gems, Marty Supreme, like, Skinny Bottins is basically trying to replicate that kind of chaotic energy in miniature on home turf. And the other Canadian film, like a feature film, really haunting film from Venezuelan-Canadian filmmaker Jorge Dielan Armand. His movie, Death Has No Master, is drawn from his own family history, and while also trying to, like, capture kind of the state that Venezuela is in right now, because they actually started shooting this movie right around the time when Trump was sending warships to the coast of Venezuela, right before his incursion and removing the president. So this movie stars Aja Argento as a woman who returns to the plantation that she inherited from her father, returns to Venezuela to this plantation, and she finds her family's caretaker, living there with the caretaker's own family. And so that sets up this really intense confrontation between these women that sort of, it echoes, like, the history of colonial violence in Venezuela. And so far, like, that's one of the best films I've seen at Cannes.
2: Listen, everything you've told us about so far, they all sound like fantastic films. Thank you so much for this.
20: Thank you, Doug Zood.
2: That's our pop culture columnist, Red Simon Pillay. And you can follow Red all throughout the week, too, on social media. He's at Just Say Red. Well, listener, we sure appreciate you. Thank you so much for hanging out. And you know who knows how to get the May 2-4 weekend going really well? Well, I'll tell you, it's the Boil Up King. And Patrick Moran dropped this delicious song and video 2 years ago coming up this weekend. Here he is with the late Mark Hiscock. Stay safe.

0: This is CBC News in Newfoundland and Labrador. I'm Mike Moore. Prime Minister Mark Carney says the federal government could intervene to help move a Church of Falls deal ahead. Carney made the comments yesterday in response to a question about how Ottawa's new electricity strategy will affect Hydro-Québec. Carney answered that question in French.
1: Il y a des projets, par exemple, Churchill Falls, qui implique d'autres provinces, dans ce cas, la Terre-Neuve et Labrador. Alors, il y a la possibilité...
0: Carney went on to say there are projects like Churchill Falls which involve multiple provinces, so there is a possibility the government could find or offer solutions between the provinces, and discussions are ongoing. Meanwhile, the PCs are releasing the review panel's final report on Churchill Falls next week. A news conference is scheduled for Tuesday at 12:30 p.m. at Confederation Building. Premier Tony Wakeham and Energy Minister Lloyd Parrott will both speak. However, the members of the review committee won't take part. Reporters will get a technical briefing from someone representing the committee early on Tuesday, and CBC News will carry the news conference live on CBC Radio, our website, CBC Gem, and on our YouTube channel. Newfoundland and Labrador's Privacy Commissioner says it's time for governments to improve data protection policies, laws, and security. From getting a moose license to reviewing medical records, many aspects of daily life are now conducted online. When it comes to protecting personal information online, Kerry Hatfield suggests people keep data mindfulness.
2: Question when your data is being asked of you. You know, do you really need this? For what purpose?
0: Hatfield says one of the best things people can do is change passwords frequently, and if a data breach happens, sign up for credit monitoring. Meanwhile, NDP leader Jim Dinh says the government is asking people to conduct more business online. And at the same time, he says the province is falling short on cybersecurity.
3: We've got a lot of ways to go, I think, around the accountability aspect of it, what role the public body of the government of the government of Newfoundland and Labrador has in protecting the privacy of its citizens and what information they should be required and hold the service provider accountable.
0: Dinh says after the PowerSchool breach that exposed personal information of more than 280,000 people in this province, government needs to strengthen regulations and oversight for companies that are entrusted with sensitive personal information. Well, $23 million budgeted by the Nunatsiavut government to build housing in Nain and Hopedale will only build about 20 small homes. It's a troubling reminder of the cost of building in northern Labrador. Melville Williams is the minister responsible for Nunatsiavut Affairs. She says people need those homes and there's no little alternative but to pay the high prices.
4: It is serious issues in those two communities. The last time that we were doing allocations, applications came in one community at over 40 applications for a unit and 20-something in another community for the unit. So the need is definitely there.
0: The homes will be modular with sections imported into the community. Williams says the hope is to have the buildings completed this year. Well, a family in Happy Valley Goose Bay is heartbroken after their loved one's gravesite was vandalized in the town. Martha Hopkins visited her sister's grave in the cemetery off Hamilton River Road on Sunday to discover the memorial plaque was shattered. And it wasn't the only one. Crosses were knocked over, flowers thrown around. Hopkins says it left her angry and a loss for words.
5: It was all bad enough when you're in mourning and grieving and stuff, and to see destruction like this on your loved one's graves and stuff is like, it's like a smack in the face. It's like, why, you know? I don't know. It just hurts.
0: Hopkins says having more pole lighting or regular police patrols might help prevent this kind of thing. She suggests anyone with a relative in the cemetery to check and make sure that their grave hasn't been vandalized as well. And finally, DFO announced a food fishery for cod as long as 7 days a week, which runs from Canada Day and Labor Day. The full week changes are for the Northern Cod area, known as 2J3KL. Other zones will remain at 3 days, Saturday to Monday, as their stocks remain in the critical zone. As well, the 15 fish per boat limit has been eliminated, but the daily bag limit remains at 5 ground fish per person. And that is the CBC News for this hour. A quick look at some weather. The hotspot in the province is Happy Valley Goose Bay at 21.5 degrees. The broadcast is coming up next. I'm Mike Moore.
6: Fishing cod 7 days a week, the federal fisheries minister announced changes to the food fishery. But increased access is not for everyone. We'll get reaction from a lobby group and hear how the new rules will be enforced. I'm Paula Gale. Welcome to the broadcast. Well, people on the west and south coasts of the island will not see a major difference in the upcoming food fishery in terms of access. Today, Federal Fisheries Minister Joanne Thompson announced changes to this fishery. The biggest one is for people in Zone 2J3KL, from southern Labrador, around the northeast coast, down to Cape St. Mary's. They will have access to northern cod 7 days a week. We reached Minister Thompson this morning.
7: Thank you to everyone who participated in the survey. I am very grateful. I promised at the beginning of last year's food fishery season that I would respond to the very clear want to see changes going forward. So the survey, and I may have referenced this earlier in another chat with you, it was the highest response in any DFO survey. And then certainly we followed up with a What We Heard report. And it was that report that really, and ongoing conversations with folks that really led to today's decision. And I am very pleased to share that the East Coast for Northern Cod from Canada Day, Memorial Day, Newfoundland and Labrador to Labor Day, we will open the fishery 7 days a week within that time period. Obviously, and people shared their understanding of this with me, on the West Coast and the South Coast, we remain at 3 days a week because the stocks are still in the critical zone. We will also maintain the five fish per day per person across this, the three zones, but remove the 15 fish per day boat limit. So that's been removed, but the 5 day per person, five fish per day per person remains. The fall fishery will remain at 9 days, but to provide more predictability, which was something I heard clearly, we will move to the last consecutive 9 days in the month of September. So obviously it'll change slightly based on a calendar year, but it will be the final 9 days. For the fall fishery, the tour boat operator, the pilot, will remain unchanged. So I think, it's good news. It's certainly what I heard from Newfoundlanders and Labradorians, and I'm really happy to share it on this first long weekend of the summer.
6: Yes, Minister. And one of the things that people, the other concern from a lot of people was the fact that people never knew what the rules were going to be until just before this fishery would open. So here we are, weeks away.
7: And it's the predictability. And I heard that clearly. And let me just say, I really respect how thoughtful people were in the survey process. They understood sustainability, conservation. We need cod for future generations. They clearly understand that there are three stocks and the health in the three stocks are not the same. And really what people asked for was predictability. And I'm pleased to be able to provide that.
6: Okay, and back to 2J3KL, which is basically like a lot of the northeast coast and the east coast. It's my understanding that, the recreational catch in 2024 was like 2,700 metric tons. What is the projection? Is there a concern that, this could lead to, overfishing that stock that's just starting to rebound?
7: No, and the reason I say that clearly is, the stock is in a healthy zone. And so expanding to the 7 days a week really provides more safety. It allows people to fish when the weather is safe and conducive to going out in a boat. The five fish per person is really aligned with the need to still be able to have an eye to conservation, but to provide the predictability, to provide an ability to go when the weather aligns with it, with safe fishing. And I heard that over and over from people, that they really wanted to have an option on when they can go, and then to plan their days in the boat and when it's conducive and safe to do so.
8: it's great for those people who live near 2J3KL. They can go out any those days. But I mean, if you look at, you know, the Gulf of St. Lawrence along the south coast, the weather isn't great there either. What is your anticipated reaction to those areas just kind of still having the same rules as last year or years previous?
7: Well, and thank you. Actually, it's an important question, an important point. And I heard clearly from folks, they understand that the stock, the cod stock on the South Coast, the West Coast is in a critical zone. And we have to continue to have conservation measures in place, wanting that stock to reach a healthy zone. And people understand that. They don't want to compromise the future availability for the next generation. So, you know, the 3 days a week aligns with the reality of a critical zone, but the removal of the 15 fish per boat allows people to be able to come together. You know, obviously it's always safety, but a size of a vessel, you know, if you bring family, friends in a larger boat, you can still get your 5 fish. But, you know, we have to also be mindful where, you know, fish are in critical zones. We can't just open it up.
8: We all know that there's been a lot of support pushing for these changes, you know, pretty much all parties and the provincial government have been a part of the lobby. This is welcome news for a lot of people, but not everybody. I mean, we know of commercial fishermen, inshore fishermen that aren't happy about this. Like, what, you know, what kinds of conversations have you had with the FFAW and what are concerns there in terms of, you know, the commercial fishery, the commercial cod fishery?
7: Actually, very good question, and thank you. And I've met with all engaged in commercial fishery on this, and certainly the FFAW. Look, they understand that this is a food fishery. It is critical to who we are as a people. And they also understand that we have to be able to balance conservation sustainability with people's right to be able to have cod as a food security. And so, you know, to the earlier point, that's why there are still measures in place. But flexibility is there, which is what we heard people wanted. And so that is in my decision. But please know, you know, I have consulted widely on this because, you know, this is important to all of us.
8: You know, with this change in 2J3KL, we're going to see more people on the water, probably. And we all know with climate change, our weather is not getting, you know, it's getting more unpredictable. You know, and this is a fishery that relies on people, to be honest. And we know that a lot of people go out, not everybody, but they do high grading and things like that. And you've got more people on the water who may not be as experienced. What is your department doing to ensure that the people going out are going to be safe and that people are following the rules?
7: Let me, you know, be clear. This is not, in no way is there other measures to sort of follow people out on the water. There are boating regulations, you know, that's in place, safe boating. Organizations like Red Cross Boat Safety do phenomenal jobs there, and that continues. I have been clear across the country, unauthorized fishing is unacceptable. And that's the commercial sale of fish outside of regulatory processes. So that is where the focus will be for my department in terms of any enforcement. It's certainly not with families in the boat catching cod for the table. And I want to be really clear on that. And certainly if people, you know, it's who we are. We look out for each other. If people see unsafe practices, it is okay to report that in the name of safety. But, you know, this is truly about listening, responding with changes based on what I heard, and allowing families, individuals to go out on the water and catch cod for personal use for food.
8: I think it was last year or maybe the year before, there was a major change made for tourism operators to avail of to take people out in this food fishery. Are there any changes to how tour boats operate with this?
7: No, and it was last year, and we're going to extend that pilot again this year. So there's no change for tour boat operators.
8: Are you going to be going out in the food fishery this summer?
7: Oh, yes. I do every year. I still haven't learned how to properly fill it, but I have children who can do that. So yes, I look forward to going out.
9: All right, Minister Thompson, is there anything else you want to say before we let you go here?
7: No, I just wanted to stress again, thank you to everyone who participated, who stopped me at the supermarket line or wherever to tell me what they thought. You know, this is an important fishery for all of us. And thank you for sharing with me. And I really hope we have a safe summer.

0: follow all the rules and regulations of this fishery and that they will be enforced throughout the season. And the majority of people do follow the rules. However, you know, that is, as conservation and enforcement, we do focus on compliance. And we are going to pay particular attention to the illegal sales of recreational fishing.
1: Okay, we'll get more into that in a moment.
0: Sure.
1: You know, but with more people on the water in, you know, off the northeast coast and the east coast of the island, I mean, what are the, I guess, your initial concerns?
0: Resources with conservation and enforcement are always deployed strategically. We enforce over a broad geographic area and, you know, we have to think about where we are deploying our resources. One thing to keep in mind is that enforcement work is not always highly visible to the public and that yes, we are out on the wharf and we are out in communities and we are doing inspections and you see us and we're quite visible, but we also do monitoring. We do intelligence-led, we do surveillance, and we also have a number of new technologies that we're able to utilize.
1: Oh, tell us about a couple of those.
0: Well, drones have become a big part of our enforcement efforts this year. It's, you know, it's really allowing us to get to places and to be able to monitor activities where it would be a lot more difficult to get to otherwise.
1: Yeah, I mean, with more people on the water, 7 days a week in the summertime, you know, will there be increased monitoring and, you know, an increased enforcement in any way?
0: Conservation and protection will continue to monitor compliance. I mean, we do it every single year, and that is the plan again for this year. You know, we're out and about, we're in the communities, we're all about, we want to ensure conservation and compliance. We're out there also to help people, to promote safety. We're out there to educate people. Our main focus will be on conservation and protection and compliance with the rules and regulations. However, we're out there to educate people as well.
1: What are the specific violations that you'll be really keeping an eye on?
0: Well, we'll monitor for compliance with all the rules and regulations, but we will be paying attention to sales of recreational fish. Any fish caught recreationally is strictly prohibited from being sold or purchased. So we will be doing inspections for that and we will be monitoring that more closely. So in addition to our presence on the wharfs and on the water, we're also going to be conducting inspections and monitoring compliance at food establishments.
1: In the past, have, you know, restaurants and food establishments been found to be selling illegally caught, I guess, or recreationally caught fish?
0: Can't really speak to specifics or talk about any compliance activities, but what I can say is that, you know what, we are committed to ensuring that the rules and regulations are followed. We have expanded access now to fish in certain areas. So it's even more important for us all to fish responsibly as well as for us to continue with our compliance monitoring.
1: You just mentioned drones here because I'm thinking about some of the things that happen at sea. You know, people do high grading where they throw back the small fish and other violations that may normally be away from the eyes and ears of DFO, you know, enforcement officers. So will you be doing drones to, you know, keep an eye on people when they're out fishing?
0: Well, I don't want to give too much away of our compliance and monitoring program, but, you know, as I said, we have a number of new technologies available to us. And if we can use a new technology such as drones to get to places and observe activities without people knowing that we're there, and if we can catch people that are not following the rules and regulations, then pretty fair to say that that is a tool we will consider using.
1: You know, this expansion is only really for one region, which is 2J3KL, you know, but we have other areas, you know, off the west coast of the island, part of the south coast, where they're still continuing to have this 3-day-a-week summer fishery. Is there a concern there? And how is DFO enforcement going to be kind of monitoring those other areas?
0: As I said, like we deploy our resources strategically. Like we have intelligence, we have, any amount of non-compliance is concerning, but when we have specific information of illegal activities, that is where we will focus our efforts. So, you know, it's why we always very highly recommend that if people are aware or suspect illegal activities, that they should report it.
1: Yeah, how do you do that?
0: You could report illegal activity to Crime Stoppers.

0: DFO also has its own specific tip line, as well as you can pop into or call one of the local conservation and protection offices.
1: Before I let you go, is there anything else you wanted to say about this?
0: We'd just like to go back a little bit to the sale of recreational fish. Purchasing fish from unlicensed harvesters, it supports illegal activity. Any fish that is purchased outside of the regulatory system is not following the same rules that the commercial harvesters are following. It also takes away from the data that the department uses to make decisions. So the data integrity that's used to set quotas and stuff like that, it really impacts our knowledge of those numbers. So I recommend to anyone purchasing fish to ensure that it is from a commercial licensed harvester. I'd ask to see a license. If someone is not able to provide that license, it may be illegal and you should report it.
1: That was Melissa Abbott, DFO's Chief of Conservation and Protection for the Northeast and Southern area of the province. And our next guest has been waiting for quite some time for changes to be announced. Barry Fordham is chair of the Food Fishers Committee, a group that's been lobbying the minister to expand this fishery. I first asked Barry his reaction to the news.
2: Well, a mixed bag of emotions. Relief, number one, I guess, and elation, disappointment, a whole bunch of different feelings.
1: I mean, you were pushing for an expanded fishery, but this expanded fishery is just for northern cod in 2J3KL, which is basically, you know, from just south of Hopedale down around the east coast to Cape St. Mary's, right? So, like, what about everybody else?
2: Yes, indeed. And to a question on that, I formed Food Fishery Fighters, and we weren't only lobbying for here on the east coast. We were lobbying for the south coast, west coast, the whole island.
1: And already, are you hearing from people who are disappointed by this? People outside of this area?
2: Yes, I am. Yes, and I can understand it because there was no changes to the south coast and the west coast for their food fishery. And we were lobbying for the whole island, or the whole province, if you want. But you're not going to please everybody. And as well, Paula, even though we were lobbying hard and strong, we have no control over what the minister decides. And I'd like to say that because I'm getting a couple of nasty comments saying that, you know, I was only lobbying for the East Coast. And listen, that's okay. It rolls off me like nothing. But it's just that it seemed that some people think that, well, we were only for the East Coast, and that's not true. We were lobbying for the whole island.
1: Yeah, I mean, it was difficult to make this equitable, I guess. We have three different, in terms of codfish, three different stocks. Right. And it's only this DFO says it's only northern cod that's in a healthy enough state to have this fishery expanded.
2: Yeah. Yes. And the cod stocks are I'm not sure what terms are, but low in south coast and west coast. I will say, Paula, in our defense, that with meeting with the minister and our proposals, we put in that on the south coast and the west coast that aren't strong in cod population, there should be some kind of allotment or something for underutilized species like redfish on the west coast, for example, or even halibut down on the south coast. We were disappointed that those areas never got any mention or allocations of anything. And we were looking for an increase in the bag limit for the food insecurity crisis that we're experiencing. We were glad that finally the silly boat limit got stricken from the books because it should never have been there in the first place.
1: All right. So are you going to continue to lobby now?
2: Well, I can't say anything right now because the announcement's just made. And speaking of the announcement, Paula, that left a bad taste in our mouth because we feel that we're not looking for a pat on the back, but we feel that the way the announcement was made over the telephone was not the way it should have been. It should have been like the announcements in the past that the minister had with FFAW and the wharves and everything else. It should have been a public thing. But the next steps are now is up in the air. We'll have to wait and see.
1: All right, Barry, you got your work cut out for you.
2: Indeed. And I say as well, Paula, that, you know, we don't have any say over what the minister decides. What the minister decides is what the minister decides. And, you know, we don't have any control over that. I wish we did. I'd like to thank my fellow committee members. I'd like to thank all the members of the Food Fishery Spiders Facebook group. Never before have I been in such an intense lobby where everybody was on the same page and we presented one unique, unified voice. So I'd like to thank everybody for that.
1: That was Barry Fordham, chair of the Food Fishers Committee. Now, we'd love to know what you think about all this. You can email the broadcast at cbc.ca or call our fish line, 1-800-561-FISH. One final note now. Yesterday, a listener was asking about the capelin fishery in the Gulf. He wondered if a boatload arrived at the wharf and it's turned down because of size or red feed, does that dumped capelin come off the total allowable catch? Well, we have a response now from DFO, which says, any removal of capelin is counted against the TAC. All catch is required to be dockside monitored. Any report of dumping would also be referred to Conservation and Protection for follow-up. Say goodbye now. This is Ray Johnson. I'm Paula Gale. I'll see you soon.

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0: 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Coming up in an hour, it's Ideas with Nahla Ayed.
3: Take an idea, crack it open, and see how it's played out over place and time, and why it still matters today. 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
4: From CBC News, The World This Hour, I'm Kaz Bovin. Alberta Premier Danielle Smith and Prime Minister Mark Carney signed an agreement today, one that could see an oil pipeline to the West Coast under construction by fall of 2027.
5: Today is a good day for Alberta, and it's a good day for Canada.
6: We've accomplished a lot in the last 6 months, and we've accomplished it together.
4: Alberta will submit a detailed proposal by July 1st this year. By October, Ottawa will say whether it is a project of national interest and therefore if it will be fast-tracked. Shovels could be in the ground as early as September next year. Meanwhile, Carney is pushing back on criticism coming from climate activists. The Sierra Club of Canada says the decision effectively guts Canada's plan to use carbon pricing to lower greenhouse gas emissions. Clean energy think tank Pembina Institute says it will ultimately cost jobs and accelerate climate change. The Prime Minister disagrees.
7: What we have today is an agreement between the Government of Canada and the Government of Alberta committing to net zero 2050. Committing with a series of investments and commitments and market frameworks that are going to move the province, going to move the country towards low emission and to net zero.
4: He points to the fact that Alberta has agreed to raise the effective price on carbon to $130 per ton by 2040, and the pipeline's approval is contingent on the province following through with a carbon capture project. Meanwhile, BC's premier is none too pleased about the planned pipeline running to his province's coast. David Eby says Ottawa should not be giving special treatment to a province threatening independence. Georgie Smythe has more.
8: Premier David Eby seething in a statement, saying as a country it's time to stop rewarding bad behaviour, meaning threats that Alberta may leave Confederation. Eby points to dozens of what he calls shovel-ready projects in BC that need more attention and coordination with Ottawa. And he restated his government's opposition to repeal the North Coast tanker ban. The Premier hasn't spoken today, but just yesterday he talked about his frustration with deals between Premier Danielle Smith and the federal government.
9: We are in direct competition with Alberta on certain projects. We will not be in a competitive position if Alberta has a special federal carbon price that the rest of us don't have access to in the rest of Canada.
8: Premier Eby says he's scheduled to meet with the Prime Minister and ended his statement saying, "We love this country." Georgie Smythe, CBC News, Vancouver.
4: Israel says it carried out a strike in Gaza targeting the head of Hamas's armed wing. Emergency vehicles and crowds of people gather at the base of a burning building in Gaza City. Medics told media at the site that seven people were killed and dozens were injured, though CBC has not verified those numbers. Hamas has also not commented on whether one of its officials was killed in the attack. The militant group and Israeli forces have been under a nominal ceasefire since last October. Governor General Mary Simon has removed two appointees from the Order of Canada. Charity co-founder Peter Dalgiche and former SNC-Lavalin CEO Jacques Lamar were stripped of the honor after both had been found guilty of wrongdoing. In 2019, Dalgiche was sentenced to 16 years in prison for sexually assaulting two teenage boys. Lamar was fined and stripped of his engineering license over corruption allegations. Removal from the Order of Canada is rare. Others who have had the honor revoked include singer Buffy St. Marie and businessman Conrad Black. And meanwhile, at Rideau Hall today...
10: It is a pleasure and an honor to present you with this insignia today, one of my last opportunities to do so before the end of my mandate.
4: Simon unveiled her final set of the Order of Canada recipients. They include Ted Nolan, a former NHL player and coach from Sault Ste. Marie, Winnipeg-born Tina Keeper, actor, former NP and a member of Norway House Cree Nation, as well as Ottawa lawyer and author Maureen McTeer. Simon's term as Governor General ends on June 8th. That's when former Supreme Court Justice Louise Arbour will be sworn in as her successor. That is your World This Hour. Remember, you can listen to us wherever you get your podcasts. We update every hour, 7 days a week. For CBC News, I'm Kaz Boivin.
11: Hi there, I'm CBC meteorologist Ashley Brawiler. RDF tonight across the island with lows between 3 and 6 degrees. Quiet for Labrador with partly to mostly cloudy skies and lows between 0 and 5. Periods of rain tomorrow for the island with late day clearing from west to east, but there is a chance that the sun will come out tomorrow afternoon for the Avalon with highs in the teens, but the winds will pick up tomorrow evening with northwesterlies gusting near 70. Increasing cloud for Labrador with the chance of showers starting in Lab West, and that will head towards the coast in the evening.
12: Hello again and welcome back. I'm Neil Kirksall.
13: And I'm Chris Howden. This is As It Happens, the Friday edition, part two. Coming up.
12: A hate-hate relationship. A CBC News investigation finds that a Canadian white nationalist group is palling around with hate groups in the U.S. An extremism expert says that is a very worrying sign that should not be ignored.
13: Blown away, a Manitoba resident says his neighborhood looks like a war zone in the aftermath of a windstorm that destroyed much of his mobile home.
12: And out to lunch, a taco journalist explains how a Texas Democrat on the campaign trail scrambled expectations with his meatless breakfast taco order. Stay tuned.

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Well, earlier in the show, we heard about the fallout from Texas Senate candidate James Tallarico's controversial taco order. And of course, he's not the only American politician to have really stuck his

there's a nascent political party. They're not yet calling themselves a political party in the Gold Coast, consisting of basically the super small but very well educated in British schools, native legal elite of the Gold Coast. They're thinking about forming a political party because they are well-to-do and well-educated people. They're kind of fancy and they don't really know how to talk to the common people. And so they write to the student association and they say, can you guys suggest somebody who can work with us, who can talk the commoners talk? And right away, they wrote back to the lawyers and said, Kwame Nkrumah. Within weeks, Kwame Nkrumah was on a ship for the Gold Coast. Within weeks after arriving in the Gold Coast, is writing platforms for these people who are too timid yet to call their grouping a party, saying, we need to push for independence now. They're frightened by that. So Nkrumah, who was timid before, now is pushing the envelope. But a couple of really important things happen. Right around that time, 1945, the soldiers who had fought for Britain in Burma are returning from that campaign full of promises and expectations that the British are going to pay them benefits. They're going to give them pensions and health insurance and housing and things like that. And the British are reneging. And the British are reneging for the reasons I told you. The British are suppressing consumption in the colonies so as to help revive the British economy on the back of the colonies. And the veterans marched on the governor's office peacefully. By the way, the governor's office was in a Dutch-built fort from the 16th century, 17th century, that had been a slave fort, right? Imagine the irony that the colonial headquarters is in a slave fort. And the veterans marched there anyway. And the colonial police opened fire. And a gigantic riot ensues, and it engulfs Accra. And there's looting on a very large scale. Nkrumah had nothing to do with this. But because Nkrumah was, he was out of town, he rushed back to town. Because Nkrumah was associated with this independence now language, the British arrested him. He was put in jail. First, he's sent to the northeastern corner of Ghana, in the almost where the border of Burkina Faso is, and held incommunicado there. And then finally taken to various other places and back to James Fort in Accra, which was the main political jail in Accra. And the British decide the way to kind of appease the population would be to hold an election, not for independence, but a little bit greater African representation. And Nkrumah, from jail, forms a political party, writes a platform, organizes a campaign, writing all of the documents on toilet paper smuggled out of the prison, and he wins the election. He doesn't just win the election, he wins the election by landslide. So Nkrumah is released, and to compress this entire decade, that's 1947, the first election. And this gives way to a series of elections over the next decade, which Nkrumah each time wins by landslide, peacefully, culminating in 1957 with the British concession of independence to the Gold Coast, which becomes Ghana. Okay, why did I call this book Global Blackness at High Tide? Unbeknownst to most Americans, I'm sure unbeknownst to most Canadians, unbeknownst to most Africans, unbeknownst to most British people, the peaceful acquisition of independence by Ghana under the auspices of Kwame Nkrumah's political party and in his person itself becomes an extraordinary spark for the U.S. civil rights movement. It is really hard to exaggerate this. This was at a time when, in the United States, there was a thick and thriving tissue of African-American newspapers in the country, where every major city had a big and vibrant African-American newspaper, and where a few African-American newspapers had national audiences, like the Pittsburgh Courier, for one. So in the run-up to Nkrumah's final victory, African Americans, in a way that's been utterly forgotten, were injecting all of their hope or in the inspiration that they could take from Nkrumah and his party and the example of Ghana. And this gave an extraordinary impetus to the civil rights movement in the United States in one of its darkest periods, the Birmingham church bombings and all of that.

0: the African-American press was pointing to Ghana and the example of Nkrumah and his party and saying, we should not be discouraged. We should not give in to defeat. We should not flag in our efforts. Look what Kwame Nkrumah has just done in Ghana. He has defeated what was still then the world's largest empire. And he did it without killing anybody, without firing a shot. He started doing it from jail. Well, guess what? We know of a very famous letter written from jail, letter from Birmingham jail by Martin Luther King. Kwame Nkrumah did that before Martin Luther King. So in 1957, March, when Ghana becomes independent, the entire who's who of African-American civil rights activism, the entire who's who of African-American civil rights activism flocked to Ghana in recognition and in celebration of what Ghana had achieved and celebrated Kwame Nkrumah and the victory of Ghana. And you go back and you read the archives of the press coverage in the African-American press of this in the moment, and it is impossible not just to be completely bowled over by the depth of spirit that this unleashed in African-American society at the time. And I warrant more broadly in the African diaspora. None of this sounds familiar today. We live in a moment when Africans and African-Americans, in my opinion, largely live with their backs turned to each other. There's no very extensive tissue connecting them, meaning by tissue, association of movements or of activism or of organization, right? And this moment can awaken in us the idea that these things are possible. They've been done before, and that there's no reason why Africans and African Americans and other people in the African diaspora should see themselves as being so utterly balkanized psychologically, culturally, socially, in the way that I think is presently true. I don't come to this from a position of naive Pan-Africanism, which would maintain that you could wave a magic wand and all of Africa could become one country. I don't actually think Nkrumah believed that either, that there was some magical way that this could happen. He was very sophisticated in the way he thought about this. In the opening conference of the Organization of African Unity in 1963, Nkrumah had a really sophisticated argument about African unity. He had no illusion. He was bitter that he didn't prevail, but he had no illusions about how simple this was. And he goes to Addis Ababa in this moment, and he says, you know what we should be studying? You know what we need to take inspiration from? The way that the 13 original colonies that formed the United States decided to surrender some of their small prerogatives as little places run by localized elites in behalf of grander interests that they hold in common, and that the grander interests have much more potential and power than the petty benefits of sustaining ourselves in these little parceled out polities, right? This remains true today. It doesn't mean that Africa needs to be one country. It doesn't mean you have to start with the grand gesture. It doesn't mean that a bridge is going to be drawn across the Atlantic and all of a sudden everybody is in some naive or romantic way, identifying in perfect harmony. What it does mean, I believe, and this is really the spirit behind the central idea of my book, is that a careful reading of the world today suggests to me, and I suggest to you, that Africa and peoples of African derivation, much like Martin Delaney had observed in the 1850s, will never acquire the status that they deserve or should have, the standing, the prosperity, the security that they deserve, until they pull together in some new form. And this doesn't have to mean instantly. It shouldn't be considered a product of magic. It doesn't need to be in one big step, but that this is an essential step to emerging from the disdain and the ill treatment and in the case of Africa, the exploitation that the continent continues to suffer from. And if this should happen, perhaps at some point there'll be another book which will have a title called The Third Emancipation. Thank you very much.
1: Howard French, author of The Second Emancipation, Nkrumah, Pan-Africanism, and Global Blackness at High Tide. This episode was produced by Lisa Godfrey. Technical production, Danielle Duval. Lisa Ayuso is the web producer for Ideas. Senior producer, Nicola Lukšić. Greg Kelly is the executive producer of Ideas. And I'm Nala Ayed.
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4: Machel Montano is known as the King of Soca. His new documentary follows his illustrious 40-year career from child star in Trinidad to global icon. He joins Tom Power to talk about the unique history of Soca and settle some food-related debates.
5: From CBC News, The World This Hour, I'm Kaz Bovin. Alberta Premier Danielle Smith and Prime Minister Mark Carney signed an agreement today, one that could see an oil pipeline to the West Coast under construction by fall of 2027.
6: Today is a good day for Alberta, and it's a good day for Canada.
7: We've accomplished a lot in the last 6 months, and we've accomplished it together.
5: Alberta will submit a detailed proposal by July 1st this year. By October, Ottawa will say whether it is a project of national interest and therefore if it would be fast-tracked. Shovels could be in the ground by September next year. The approval is conditional on Alberta following through with a carbon capture project. The two governments also agreed Alberta's carbon emissions price will rise slower to $130 a ton of carbon by 2040. Meanwhile, BC's premier is none too pleased about the planned pipeline running to his province's coast. David Eby says Ottawa should not be giving special treatment to a province threatening independence. Georgie Smythe has more.
8: Premier David Eby seething in a statement, saying as a country it's time to stop rewarding bad behaviour, meaning threats that Alberta may leave Confederation. Eby points to dozens of what he calls shovel-ready projects in BC that need more attention and coordination with Ottawa. And he restated his government's opposition to repeal the North Coast tanker ban. The Premier hasn't spoken today, but his Energy Minister, Adrian Dix, had this to say.
9: I think 80% of the interviews I give are about an Alberta pipeline that still doesn't have a proponent, still doesn't have a route, still doesn't have any possibility of anyone actually paying for it.
8: Premier Eby says he's scheduled to meet with the Prime Minister and ended his statement saying, "We love this country." Georgie Smythe, CBC News, Vancouver.
5: Victims of intimate partner violence can now take their abusers to court for a wider range of offenses. The landmark ruling by Canada's Supreme Court recognizes that coercive control over a partner is a civil wrong. The decision means acts of surveillance, intimidation, and economic abuse serve as basis for lawsuits. Lawyer Julie Hannaford represents the woman whose case led to this historic ruling.
10: It means there's a new day for people who have been exposed to intimate partner violence. It means that there is a clearer path towards redress.
5: The High Court says a new tort was needed to reflect the full scope of abusive conduct in cases of intimate partner violence. Israel says it carried out a strike in Gaza targeting the head of Hamas's armed wing. Emergency vehicles and crowds of people gather at the base of a burning building in Gaza City. Medics told media at the site that 7 people were killed and dozens were injured, though CBC has not verified those numbers. Hamas has also not commented.